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1: They might be less expensive, but they're more likely to miss cyclospora. So if that's a concern, just have that honest conversation with your care provider. Sometimes they might not even know what the out-of-pocket cost is going to be for you, and they can help steer you toward testing and treatment that's more feasible for you. But Dr. B really recommended testing for folks who have prolonged symptoms or folks who have weakened immune systems. So folks with HIV/AIDS or who are going through cancer treatment, and then any very young or very elderly patients.
2: If you fall into one of those categories and you're being told, no, we only test after 7 days of symptoms, I would sort of push a little bit and have more discussion about your risk factors and why you are concerned.
3: Ronia, you posted a video about this late last week because we knew that people were really interested in more information. Were you surprised by the reaction that you saw online or the questions that came out of it?
1: Kind of. I mean, I think people had really good questions. I think the MDHHS guidance is really helpful. Again, there's a specific list about what items are of most concern right now. But yeah, people just have other questions. And I think it's helpful to offer that more specific guidance.
3: I've also seen a lot of people making both funny and serious videos around this. This clearly is kind of consuming our summer here in Michigan.
1: Yeah, I think it's interesting. The primary symptom is prolonged diarrhea, which really, really sucks. And unfortunately, some people have been hospitalized primarily for dehydration. But I think what we've heard so far is there are no deaths yet, and that's nice.
3: Yes, I would say that is the most relieving part of this story, is that although this sounds like a very violent illness, it is not leading to mortality. And that is, I am grateful for that fact.
1: Grateful, yes.
3: Yeah. Ronia Cabansag, thank you so much.
1: Thank you.
3: We are fully in midterm election season. Some folks have already sent in their absentee ballots for the August primary. This year in Michigan, we'll be voting for a new U.S. senator, a governor, secretary of state, attorney general, and of course, a whole lot of local issues. So where to begin? Michigan Public has you covered. We've got this new project to tell you all about it called The Mids. It's a newsletter and a short-form video series that we'll be running from now until the election. Dustin Dwyer is West Michigan reporter for Michigan Public, and he's leading The Mids. He recently spoke with April Baer about it. Here's their conversation. Dustin, hi.
4: Hey.
5: The Mids. Oh my gosh. Is this whole project just a diss track on the off-year election cycle?
4: I mean, can I say that? I mean, a little. I mean, I feel like as a person who has to follow this stuff as a reporter, I get a little, I'm like, are we really, is it always election? It feels like it's always election season. Can we make a little fun about it? Like, can it be fun at all? So yeah, maybe.
5: Yes. We have Zoe Clark and Rick Pluta, the team behind It's Just Politics, on every week. And people may have also heard the series Fact Squad that we collaborate with Bridge Magazine on. What are you doing for The Mids that's different?
4: Yeah, we've got so much going on here at Michigan Public. I mean, I think the way I think about it, at least about what's different about this project, at least my part of it, is that I'm not as smart as any of those people. And I'm kind of trying to reach people who aren't as smart as them. Sometimes, honestly, I listen to Rick and Zoe and I'm like, wow, that's like, you're really in there. You really know what's going on. And I feel like there's so many people that are just not as tuned in. And here at Michigan Public, we're kind of, a lot of people here are political junkies, and a lot of people who listen are political junkies. I'm sort of hoping that The Mids is for more of the political flunkies who like really need to really like have some basic information that like we can help you out with. Like, just because you're not following it every single day, you don't know all the details, doesn't mean that we can't get a little bit more information to you to help you kind of make your choices this year.
5: You're taking people's questions, right? About the races that are happening?
4: Yep. We've gotten some great ones already. I mean, the video that I'm working on right now is based on a question that we got. And, you know, what I'm telling people is, it's like, hopefully send us your questions that you're too afraid to ask your smart political friends. because we got Zoe and Rick to answer the really smart questions. I'm like, is there a question that you're like too afraid to say out loud because it marks you as sort of uninformed? And those are the questions that I really want to focus on.
5: Wait a minute. So like, if I just want to know where I go to find out about the candidates, I could ask that and confess myself

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1: Part of an underground root-like system called mycelium, and the morels that pop up to the surface are actually the system's fruit.
2: Once I see a morel, I'll start searching out that mycelium patch, and I'll spend maybe 10 minutes there, maybe 2 hours if the picking's really good.
1: Morels can be found across the world, but in the U.S., they're especially concentrated in the Midwest and the northern part of both coasts. When you're looking for a morel, first you look for the trees. Trees like poplars, elm, ash, and apple. Morels often grow near these.
2: It's a treasure hunt. Sometimes you don't find any treasure, which is okay. It's great to be in the woods.
1: Tony was still a kid when his grandpa Homer gave him one of his morel spots. His grandpa was 91, and he knew he was dying.
2: The spring before his death, my older brother got his first car. And my grandpa said, "Hey, boys, let's go for a ride."
1: While Tony's older brother drove, Grandpa Homer gave directions, leading them out of Boyne City to Chandler Hill, this place he logged as a young man.
2: And we went in the woods with our bags, and we came out with each a bag and a half. So we took 3 bags of morels out of this place in about an hour.
1: It was a decent haul to walk out with. And since then, Tony has held on to that spot. When Tony grew up, he stayed in Boyne City and started different businesses. He ran a restaurant with his sister for a time. He built log homes and furniture. He started an art gallery, which is where you can still find him today, standing behind the counter. Tony is 75 now, with gray hair and a beard, and he's often smiling, like someone just told a great joke. Tony kept hunting morels, and he got really good at it. There was a National Morel Mushroom Festival in Boyne City. It's the most famous morel festival in the U.S.
2: So I joined it and won.
1: He won 5 years in a row.
2: And after 5 years, the organizers asked me if I would quit. They said, would you mind retiring from this? You're discouraging a lot of people.
1: Years later, in 2005, a documentary crew came to the festival and highlighted Tony. Even then, he was talking about keeping his spots secret.
3: The system I use is when people are in my secret spots, I keep myself hidden and make large gruntal animal noises to scare them. Many occasions I've scared people out of the woods. They don't know what the hell it is. They don't, you know, they just know it's some animal that they don't know what it is, and they leave. You know?
1: Like his grandpa Homer, Tony collected his own spots over the years. One way he'd do this was by driving around northern Michigan and finding old apple orchards. He was sure to get a decent haul of morels this way. And then, one year, what he found was almost unbelievable. It was cloudy and threatening to rain as he went out to an orchard. He had just a few bags in his pocket.
2: And I didn't even realize I was in the motherlode until both my paper bags were full. And then I'm filling the next white plastic bag, and it dawned on me the morels were still everywhere, and it was like, oh my God, I'm in the motherlode.
1: The motherlode is like pitching a no-hitter or getting a hole-in-one. You might find it once in a lifetime of morel hunting.
2: And I ended up taking off a long-sleeve t-shirt and tying knots in the sleeves and filling a t-shirt, all the arms, and then I took off my pants and tied knots in the bottom of my legs, my pant legs, and filled my pants with morels.
4: So are you in your underwear then?
2: Is yeah. That what and doing? I came out, and it was raining, and I came out of the woods in my underwear, doing everything I could. I had 4 bags full of morels, a pants full of morels, and a shirt full of morels. I mean, it was all I could do to carry this stuff. It was incredible. It was a spiritual thing.

0: for me.
1: That's when Tony started talking to his grandfather, who had died 20 years ago.
0: About finding the mother lode and about loving him. And thank you so much. I had no idea Grandpa had forgotten what the mother lode really was, and got emotional. I was literally crying in the woods in my underwear in the rain with more morels than I could carry. I know it's kind of funny. People like, yeah, you're picking mushrooms, you know, but when it goes deep into your family like that, it can have a lot of emotional ties.
1: For Tony, this is a big reason why he keeps his spots secret. The emotional ties from a lifetime hunting morels with his family in the woods. But the truth is, Tony wasn't always so secretive. He got burned. One time, he let his guard down, which is where he learned his lesson.
0: I had a girlfriend 45 years ago, and I took her out to one of my spots, and we picked morels. And she, you know, I thought I was going to marry this girl. I was in love with her, but she was on the catch and release program. She released me, got a new boyfriend. Then she released him, and her new boyfriend got married and had two kids. And 10 years after I had broken up with this girl, I was out in this spot that I'd showed her, and there was her ex-boyfriend with his two kids and his wife picking my morels. So I just keep my mouth shut. Once you tell somebody, it's over. Because they, next year, 2 years from now, somebody goes, hey, you want to go morel picking? Where do we go? Oh, I know a place. And that's a place that you showed them. And then those people that they're showing will show their friends, and it just becomes overrun. And that's the secrecy of it.
1: So that's why Tony won't share his spots with hardly anyone. Not even his wife knows some of them. He's given some to his children, but others are still secret.
2: Why wait any longer to show some of these last spots to your family?
0: That's part of the culture of it, you know, that it's a secret. And when I do pass these off, I don't expect them to tell anyone. I expect them to hold them close to their vest. I expect in 50 years, they'll be doing a radio interview and they'll go, yeah, I've got some spots I've never told my kids, you know? And it's just part of the mystique of it.
2: It's almost like the longer you hold on to it and the more of you that you put into the spot, it becomes more special, it kind of feels like.
0: Exactly. That's what makes it magical and sacred.
1: One spot has been especially important to pass on. That same spot Homer passed to Tony, Tony passed to his son, who he named after his grandfather.
0: And it's spring, and something came over me, and I said, hey, Homer, turn left, turn right. And I took him down, I got him out of the truck, and I go, what's going on? I go, check this out. I grabbed some paper bags, we go into that spot, and I showed it to him. He said, Dad, I can't believe you're even taking me here because I know you have these spots that mean so much. And I said, well, this is probably the closest one to my heart. And my son started tearing up. He started crying. I could tell he was crying. I patted him on the back, and I started crying. And he was crying because I showed it to him. I was crying because I'm thinking, maybe I should have waited till I was 91 to pass this place off. And he looked up at me and he said, Dad, you're not going to tell the rest of the kids, are you? He didn't want me telling his brothers and sisters. And I still haven't told them. I'm 75 years old now, but I know it's in safe hands.
1: These spots are gifts. They're heirlooms. Something as tangible as a grandmother's diamond ring. Except that Tony's children will get to experience that gift again and again as they go out each spring. And one day, they may even share that gift with their own children.

That was Max Howard with the Points North podcast from Interlochen Public Radio. Just a quick note that if you aren't a proficient and avid mushroom forager, don't get any big ideas. There's a lot of poisonous stuff out there that you need to avoid. Make sure that you consult with a highly experienced forager before you go taste testing what's out there and finding out your own secret spots. And speaking of Northern Michigan produce, we actually need your help for an upcoming story. We're working on an episode of On Hand that's all about Michigan cherries, and we want to hear from you. Did you grow up on a cherry farm? Are you a grand champion cherry pie baker? Did you accidentally get cherry juice on your wedding dress? Or did you meet Joe Biden over a scoop of Moomers at the cherry festival? I know you have cherry stories. My brother-in-law was the best cherry pit spitting person I knew. I would call him a champion. I'm talking about he could launch a cherry pit at least 20 feet. And I was just like dribbling one out about 2 to 3 feet. You see, I have a cherry story. And it's because I'm a Michigander and I know that you have a cherry story too. So send us your cherry stories to On Hand. You can submit your story at the website michiganpublic.org/onhand. And that's it for Stateside today. I'm Laura Weber Davis, in for April Bear. Coming up next is It's Just Politics. Thanks for listening, and we'll see you tomorrow.

0: 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I'm Josh Hakala.
1: New York Times reporters Maggie Haberman and Jonathan Swan conducted over 1,000 interviews for their new book on Donald Trump's White House. On the next Fresh Air, Jonathan Swan shares some of what they found, including the pointed warnings from his own staff that Trump ignored before going to war with Iran. Join us.
0: Fresh Air is coming up at the top of the hour. That's 9 o'clock here on Michigan Public, followed by 1A at 10.
2: Michigan will hold its primary election on August 4th. I'm Doug Tribou. On Michigan Public, we're interviewing the major party candidates for governor. Our series will begin with Democratic candidate and Genesee County Sheriff Chris Swanson.
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0: Morning Edition is tomorrow morning from 5 until 9 with Michigan Public's Doug Tribou. In the Michigan Public weather forecast tonight, partly cloudy with some wildfire smoke in some areas. Parts of mid and southeast Michigan will have just a slight chance of rain. Overnight lows from the mid-60s to the low 70s. Tomorrow, mostly sunny with more of that smoke hanging around in the morning. We'll have some light winds with highs in the low 90s. It's 8:40.
4: From Michigan Public, this is It's Just Politics. I'm Zoe Clark. Rick Pluta is away this week. July 2026. We are now halfway through the year. So what better time to take stock of the first 6 months? Today, the biggest stories so far in Michigan politics. Here, as they always are, to break down their lists with us are Emily Lawler, politics editor at the Detroit Free Press, and Chad Livengood, politics editor of the Detroit News. Hi, you two.
5: Hey. Hey.
4: Okay, so you got your assignments. Looking back at the year 2026, now that we are halfway through, the biggest stories out of Lansing and Michigan politics so far. Emily, we are going to start with you, your number one.
6: All right. Well, mine is a little prospective in that I think the future of the Democratic Party is something we'll know a lot about by November. In the first 6 months of the year, we've really seen, especially the U.S. Senate Democratic primary, turn into sort of a debate between sort of the moderate forces that have controlled Michigan politics for a long time and within the Democratic Party and the sort of newer progressive, in some cases, like Democratic Socialist inclination that's backing more progressive candidates like Abdul El-Sayed in the U.S. Senate race against Haley Stevens, who's representative of the more moderate establishment, but also candidates like Donovan McKinney in the 13th Congressional District. And I think we've got several of those sprinkled through different districts in the state.
4: Chad, what do you make of that? Number one, the future of the Democratic Party.
7: That was going to be my pick as well.
4: Stop it. Are you serious?
7: Yes, I'm sorry, but this is just how it's going to be today. the flame around the notion that the progressive wing of the party is this is their moment. The millennials are here. They're at the doorstep. They are kicking the boomers out, left by right in here. And so we're going to see if this really works, if they pull it off. Can Abdul El-Sayed at 41 years old essentially win the nomination and lead a pack of progressives like McKinney, Will Lawrence in the 7th district, if he can pull out a primary against two like out-of-towners who've come here with a whole bunch of foreign policy credentials. They're essentially sort of, I'm talking about Matt Mazden and Bridget Brink. I mean, they kind of fit the same mold that district has been used to with Alyssa Sluck and Tom Barrett, a former Army veteran, even Mike Rogers going back many years. In being a CIA or FBI, former FBI agent, law enforcement, intel. And so this district in 7th has traditionally been essentially electing hawkish moderates. And if Will Lawrence is to pull off a victory in this primary in next month, it will be really a sign that things have changed in the Democratic Party. Also, just how fashionable has democratic socialism become? And just using that term, Abdullah Saeed is not using that term, but everyone below him in essentially this movement is. Abdul will say, I'm still a capitalist. But Will Lawrence and a few others in McKinney, they're embracing that. And we had a couple of members of City Council, Detroit City Council, get elected on that platform last year. And so I think this change is probably the biggest we're seeing. And in the Senate race, I mean, it essentially swept out Mallory McMorrow. She was just not, you had to basically be on one side or the other, and you couldn't straddle some middle ground. And Mallory just couldn't find a lane to run for the U.S. Senate in, and she, called it quits.
4: Emily, how did the Democratic Party get here?
6: You know, I think after the 2024 election, there were some real questions, especially after you saw the uncommitted movement, fail to get behind Kamala Harris, maybe fail to get the FaceTime that they wanted or the influence that they wanted within that campaign or within the party. And I think that definitely motivated a group of people. But that's not the only people I see as part of this progressive edge that's forming. I think there are people who are really mad about utility regulation and view politicians as, being beholden to these big regulatory utility companies. I think there are people who are sort of disillusioned with some of the capitalist ideals that our society has embraced for a long time. So I think there are people, looking at their personal futures and their personal prognostication for, their finances and what they want their lives to be like, and seeing that they can't afford it and blaming it on politicians and billionaires and other groups like that. So I think there's kind of some things that have been fomenting for a while, perhaps, that are all coming to a head. And we really saw it at that Democratic convention where we were picking the attorney general and Secretary of State and the university board nominations. That Democratic convention really featured a lot of progressive energy, perhaps more than we've seen in any other year.
4: Yeah. Yeah. Okay. Well, because you both had the same number one story, which happens with you too. I guess this is what happens when you're politics editors, huh? Let's go with you, Chad Livengood. What is your second story then?
7: Okay, my second story, I'm going to go with the Gordie Howe Bridge. That opening the bridge, this has been 8 years in construction. I think I must have just stolen Emily's idea for the next one based on her reaction.
4: Right, this is audio that we're playing, but if you could see the video.
6: I want to say I have it written down on this list. Okay.
4: And Emily is showing us her receipts that she has that as well. But okay, so both of you have the same story. This is why we bring you back. You guys know your stuff. So Chad, go ahead. Gordie Howe Bridge, let's hear from you first.
7: This is a monumental infrastructure project for Michigan and for Canada. This has been Canada's number one infrastructure project for two decades, and they finally found a governor last term, 14 years ago now, in Rick Snyder, to go along with a deal to do this and to bypass the legislature, assemble all the land on both sides of the border, fight the mighty Maroon family that has gone on for decades trying to control their internet, their monopoly for truck traffic at the Ambassador Bridge, and to finally get to the finish line. And then Donald Trump comes in and throws a big wrench into it and demands concessions. And then we finally get this deal last Friday where Canada is agreeing, okay, we will hand over some profits to the U.S. government for an economic development fund, but it's like the net profits. And once we get paid and we get our bonds, our debt paid, if that materializes. But nonetheless, July 27th is now the opening day for this bridge, much anticipated and, much, much relief to the people who have been fighting the bridge wars of Detroit River for a couple decades now.
4: Emily?
6: Yeah, big reason that it made my list, too. And I would point that it falls in our relevant time period of the first 6 months because it was supposed to open in June and that was pushed back. So but famously, I think, Trump intervening in this really kind of threw a wrench in the process. I don't think a lot of people were expecting that. Of course, it caused Chad's team and my team to scrutinize some donations from the Maroons and sort of their history of political giving and giving to the Trump Organization. I think that's another one where I just didn't go quite as expected. And that's probably why it made the list.
4: Chad, was there anything that Governor Gretchen Whitmer could or should have done? You know, there's such conversation about the relationship and the type of relationship that she has with this president that could have hurried this opening up.
7: You know, there was efforts by the governor's administration to push this along. And back in June, all of a sudden it came out, they got leaked that, hey, they're going to have a ribbon cutting on Friday. This is like early in the week. And what we were told was the governor was in her office was directly talking to top officials in the White House to try to get this done. Then there was some other competing interests within the Obama or within the Trump administration that essentially kind of like held things up. And that's where they had to call it off. So I think Whitmer was trying to get this off the plate, get this done with and move on. Because, you know, there's a whole lot of other things that she'd like to work on in the final 6 months in office. And so she was trying to move this along. And the Canadians have been very anxious to get this moved along and not let this get bogged down in negotiations over a new trade agreement with Trump. They've long said that these are two separate issues. But, you know, some folks, particularly the Maroons, have tried to basically tie them together because truck traffic is dictated by trade. And the truck traffic at the border is not what it used to be, especially like at the height of NAFTA in the late 90s, pre-9/11. It is a third of the number of trucks that cross every day. And so, there's some skepticism about whether this bridge can be fully, this new bridge can fully be paid for over time, based on the fact that truck traffic has dramatically decreased in the past decade or so.
4: Emily, does the bridge open at the end of July?
6: I think so. I mean, it seems like you wouldn't cancel that twice, but I guess knock on wood, or I guess I've made bolder predictions.
4: That is Emily Lawler. She is politics editor at the Detroit Free Press. Chad Livegood, politics editor at the Detroit News. We are counting down the top three stories so far of 2026. Let's see, Emily, you are up. Your final story.
6: Okay, I don't think Chad's going to pick this one because it's more of a loose collection of thoughts that are about 75% formed under the banner, "Where's Whitmer?" Her media veil, of course, has been notoriously slim for a couple years. But, you know, I think some other questions I have are, you know, on the nine bills, she let down a lot of allies that, you know, were expecting her to sign those, and instead she did not. On endorsements, we've started to see her trickle into some like state house and Senate races, but I think there are a lot of people who would welcome her guidance on some of the marquee primaries in the state that she's stayed out of. You know, I have not seen her PAC necessarily mobilizing to help candidates, although those campaign finance reports haven't been updated since March, so who knows? And then I would also say that, you know, I think her policy agenda is a little bit foggy at this point. We saw her roll out her budget in February with a lot of ideas to sort of more permanently ensconce some of the priorities she's already put in place into the state budget. That didn't happen. And I'm not sure sort of where her direction goes from here.
7: Well, that's a pretty good one. I have to admit, I do have a different pick. But I do think that the Whitmer issues are starting to really boil up in the Democratic Party, especially after last week's vetoes. But within some of these primaries, I mean, she's picking some folks that kind of surprised me. Amos Alawahi, one of the leaders of the Uncommitted Movement, running for the state Senate, one of the people who told people not to go vote for Joe Biden in 2024, Governor Whitmer has endorsed him over State Representative Aaron Burns. And it is a mystery about why Burns seems to more closely fit the Gretchen Whitmer politics and policy. And so it's just it's kind of a surprise. Aaron Burns kind of spoke out against how the governor has managed FOIA when she was trying to push for FOIA reform. And she was one of the Democrats who just kind of got upset in the last term that or last year when they in 2024. five or four when they thought that the Democrats were sitting around doing nothing, and she was kind of critical. That's all that we sort of know publicly about how Aaron Burns has ever crossed paths or crossed swords with the governor. But it would kind of lend itself to questioning whether this is sort of a revenge endorsement, essentially, and if Whitmer's out sort of taking numbers here at the end.
4: And Chad, finally, your story, the end.
7: Okay. This is a little unconventional, but we're on a public radio station owned by the University of Michigan. So I university politics, board politics has been a full-time job to be a reporter in this state. I mean, between the fights over defunding or disinvesting in Israel at the University of Michigan board, the crimes that have allegedly been committed against trustees and administrators, from the harassment and whatnot. I mean, this has involved the attorney general, federal prosecutors, and then at East Lansing, at Michigan State University, you had this stunning turn of events where the board of trustees calls this dysfunctional board of trustees calls a board meeting on a Sunday night while the Pistons are in Game 7 against the Cavaliers. The rest of the state is paying attention to that game, not an 8 p.m. meeting. And they vote to double the president's salary from a little over $1 million to $2 million. Then they vote to essentially put a gag order on every trustee that you can't say bad things about the policy that the rest of the board votes on, even though these are elected officials, statewide elected officials that essentially had to sign this loyalty pledge under threat of losing their tickets to Spartan football and basketball games. I mean, who could ever, the horror of that idea. And then like a week later, the president announces, Kevin Guskowitz, he's going to leave for Clemson for about $700,000 less than he had just been given in a pay raise. And then 40 some days later, he has a change of heart. And, you know, he's worked it out with the board and he's going to stay, and he's only going to go stay for $1.5 million and some private jet time, apparently, as one of his benefits. But nonetheless, this is like kind of just a wild roller coaster of political struggles. You just can't make up some of this stuff. But the turmoil of the universities, the three elected university boards, Wayne State, Michigan State, and U of M, has been astonishing. It really has come to a head in the last 6 months.
4: Emily, has it kept you surprised?
6: Yeah, I like that Chad and I both saved our most offbeat one for last, but I agree wholeheartedly. I mean, university boards are famously, pretty quiet in terms of elected bodies. They go up for the statewide vote in the case of the Wayne State, U of M, and MSU. And they're usually not the people that we're writing about. But I do think that, to Chad's point, there have been some of the most newsworthy institutions that we cover. And a lot of the institutional decision making there seems to tie into national trends, too. And then also just reflect a lot of, political drama that hasn't necessarily characterized those boards in years past.
7: Yeah, political consultants have benefited greatly from all of this. They, you know, not only at the Democratic Party convention, they had to, got hired in order to help kind of keep people on these boards. These are unpaid positions where they had to go out and hire a consultant, pay all this money. And Jordan Acker, the University of Michigan kind of guy, learned the hard way and lost his nomination, even after he made all this effort and spent a lot of money trying to get renominated. And then the debate continues on in the legislature about whether just to get rid of these elected boards. And I think that issue is not dead. And we could see that, if the legislature comes back in August, they could put this on the ballot for November and ask voters to abolish the elected boards of U of M, MSU, and Wayne State.
4: At which point we'll be talking about it as we round up our top three biggest stories of 2026 in December. That is Chad Livengood. He is politics editor at the Detroit News, and Emily Lawler here, politics editor at the Detroit Free Press. Higher education, a new bridge, Governor Gretchen Whitmer, the Democratic Party, you all came with receipts. Thank you so much for the time.
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4: And we always want to hear from you. 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Email us at politics@michiganpublic.org. That's politics@michiganpublic.org. And that is It's Just Politics for today. I'm Zoe Clark. Rick Pluta is away this week. Let's talk again next week.
0: We've got Fresh Air coming up next here on listener-supported Michigan Public. And then stick around for 1A at 10. I'm Josh Hakala.
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0: 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This adaptation of the classic Hitchcock spy thriller puts a comedic spin on the tale, with four actors portraying 50 characters. 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
11: From WHYY in Philadelphia, this is Fresh Air. I'm Dave Davies. Today, an inside look at the Trump administration from New York Times correspondent Jonathan Swan. He says the White House in Trump's second term is stocked with committed loyalists who aren't inclined to question ideas that deserve a closer look, like the U.S. owning Gaza and developing it as a high-end resort.
12: There's very little friction between a Donald Trump idea that might have just leapt straight from his internal monologue out of his mouth with no filter to an effort to make it actual American policy and execution.
11: Swan's new book with Times correspondent Maggie Haberman takes readers behind closed doors for critical decisions, including how to handle the Epstein files and whether to join Israel in attacking Iran. The book is Regime Change. First News.
13: Live from NPR News in Washington, I'm Janine Herbst. The U.S. and Iran are exchanging fire for the fifth day in a row, and neither side is showing signs of backing down. The Pentagon says the U.S. attacked new Iranian military sites today, targeting Tehran's ability to threaten ships in the Strait of Hormuz following Iranian attacks on military operations, U.S. military operations in the region. The U.S. also reimposed a naval blockade on Iranian ports. Three confirmation hearings took place on Capitol Hill today. President Trump's nominee to be the director of the CDC, Dr. Erica Schwartz, struggled today to convince senators she'd stand up to Health Secretary Robert F. Kennedy Jr. Republican Senator Bill Cassidy questioned whether she'd be able to act independently from political appointees for the good of the people.
14: Will you have the ability and the firmness to stand up to that political meddling, to say no? That's wrong, and this is right.
15: Chairman, you have my assurances that I will continue to lead by my integrity. I will never compromise on the science. I will always, always have the public's health in mind.
13: Acting Attorney General Todd Blanche also confronted skeptical questions today over the creation of a fund to compensate allies of President Trump and the tax audit immunity deal for Trump and his family. And Director of National Intelligence nominee Jay Clayton, the U.S. attorney for the Southern District of New York, faced a tense round of questions from Democrats who questioned his stance on the 2020 election, which President Trump continues to falsely claim was rigged. But Clayton refused to answer Georgia Senator John Ossoff.
16: Who won the 2020 election?
17: I'm not going to do this with you.
16: This is a job interview. We've established that you have an obligation to be honest and forthright with the committee. Yes, you do have an obligation to be honest and forthright with the committee.
17: Yes.
16: Who won the 2020 election?
17: Like I said, I'm not going to get into that with you.
13: Republicans and some Democrats are eager to get a permanent head confirmed because Trump's interim DNI, Bill Pulte, has no intelligence experience. More than 830 wildfires are burning in Canada, along with more than a dozen in northern Minnesota. That's forcing mandatory evacuations and spreading unhealthy smoke across the upper Midwest through the Northeast and the Mid-Atlantic. Some of the largest wildfires are burning in west central Ontario. In remote northern Minnesota, rangers are working to evacuate thousands of campers from the Boundary Waters Canoe Area Wilderness. Officials warn the fire could burn for months. Wholesale inflation fell from May to June on plunging energy prices, but intensifying hostilities with Iran are clouding the outlook. The Labor Department says its producer price index, which captures inflation before it reaches consumers, dropped 0.3% in May. 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More health workers in Congo are striking over unpaid wages as Ebola cases surpass 2,000, including 754 deaths. Many health professionals say they're working under difficult conditions without adequate compensation. The outbreak continues to spread faster than officials can track, and efforts are challenged by the lack of approved vaccines or treatments for this Ebola virus strain. Hong Kong National Security Police have raided two bookstores and arrested five people in the latest crackdown against independent bookstores. Danny Vincent has more.
18: Video and photos captured by local media showed police officers removing boxes from independent bookstores. The police said that five people were arrested, suspected of displaying and selling seditious materials. Officials said it suspected the publications were sent to Hong Kong from overseas. The raids were carried out on the first day of Hong Kong's annual book fair, one of the largest publishing events in Asia, known for attracting hundreds of exhibitors. The operation is the third round of national security arrests targeting independent booksellers in recent months. Critics say it's the latest example of a crackdown on dissent. For NPR News, I'm Danny Vincent in Hong Kong.
13: Amazon says it will launch its new satellite internet service in South Africa next year, apparently putting Jeff Bezos' company ahead of Elon Musk's rival Starlink to claim business in Africa's largest economy. South Africa is also Musk's homeland. I'm Janine Herbst, and you're listening to NPR News from Washington.
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0: This is Fresh Air. I'm Dave Davies. If you follow news about Donald Trump, you'll find there's plenty of it all the time. And you get used to impulsive decisions, surprising developments, and sudden changes of course. Tariffs rise and fall with dizzying speed. The Iranian leaders he was calling rational days ago, he now regards as scum. The pattern is so familiar that when I learned that New York Times reporters Maggie Haberman and Jonathan Swan had written a new book about Trump's second term in office, I wondered, is there really anything new to report here? It turns out there's plenty. Swan and Haberman conducted 1,000 interviews for the book, and the result is an account which adds rich and fascinating detail to developments that were generally known and explores stories that had somehow slipped under the radar. There are gripping accounts of top officials meeting to deal with the Epstein files and whether to follow Israel into war with Iran, and stories of rolling bull sessions in the Oval Office, one with a conservative influencer coming in to demand the firing of officials she regards as disloyal. But the book paints a big picture, too, one of an unrestrained Donald Trump remaking the American government and its international relations in profound ways. The book is titled Regime Change, Inside the Imperial Presidency of Donald Trump. Our guest today is co-author Jonathan Swan, who's worked closely with Maggie Haberman covering the White House. Swan is originally from Sydney, Australia. He came to the U.S. in 2014 and previously reported for The Hill and Axios. He won an Emmy Award for his 2020 interview with Trump during the pandemic, which went viral and got millions of views. We recorded our interview yesterday. Well, Jonathan Swan, welcome back to Fresh Air.
1: Thanks so much for having me.
0: One of the stories that is told here is how important policy decisions are made in this White House. And there's an example I want to talk about. February 2025, when Bibi Netanyahu is at the White House, this is when the war in Gaza was underway, the hostages were still being held, and Trump surprised the world with this new proposal.
2: The U.S. will take over the Gaza Strip, and we will do a job with it, too. We'll own it and be responsible for dismantling all of the dangerous unexploded bombs and other weapons on the site, level the site, and get rid of the destroyed buildings, level it out, create an economic development that will supply unlimited numbers of jobs and housing for the people of the area.
0: Now, Trump went on to say in that news conference that this could be the Riviera of the Middle East and that everybody he'd talked to loved the idea. What did your reporting reveal about the development of this proposal in the White House and the kind of vetting it got?
1: Well, a proposal of this magnitude, which would have entailed the displacement and removal of 2 million Palestinians, sort of unimaginable scale of essentially ethnic cleansing, you would think it would have gone through some kind of a process. You know, Pentagon assessments, what do we need in terms of American troops on the ground, State Department, what are the diplomatic arrangements that we would need to put in place, intelligence assessments about what the landmines might be that we might need to circumvent. None of those things happened. This was an idea that Trump had raised in a sort of musing kind of way during his presidential daily briefs a couple of times. He would see aerial photographs of Gaza and he would hear about the destruction there and he would muse about, well, it's great waterfront land, maybe we could do something with this. But none of the staff had thought that this was anything more than him just musing. So he meets with Netanyahu, and then shortly before that press conference, he's meeting behind the scenes with some of his aides, and he says, well, what do you think about this idea? And his national security advisor at the time, Mike Waltz, is there, and he, as a veteran, understands the military component of what something like this would entail. And he said he made clear to the president that, you know, you need to make clear that we're not going to put American boots on the ground. And then and there's this sort of pause, and Trump turns to his communications director, Stephen Chung, and he says, what do you think? You like this idea? And there's this sort of pause, and Chung says, it's a strong move, sir. So, you know, this was about as unvetted a proposal as you could imagine. But the way it was presented, it was like people thought this was a fully formed idea. And we talked to senior people in the government who are watching this presentation, and they were just aghast.
0: Right. And of course, Trump wasn't saying this is a maybe. I'm the president. We're going to do this. Of course, it's gone nowhere. This probably would not have gone the same way in the first term, right? It was a different White House then.
1: Very much so. I mean, this term is unrecognizable from term one. And I still think a lot of people view Trump through the lens, or at least his administration and government through the lens of the first term. It just couldn't be more different. One of the ways in which it's different is the team around him. I remember in term one covering Trump, and you would have so many conversations with senior officials, including senior national security officials. And the overwhelming impression that you would receive from talking to these people was, A, they thought they were working for someone who was dangerous, and they saw their own roles as protecting the country and the world from the person that they were ostensibly working for. Those type of people don't exist anymore in this administration. They really don't. Not in any meaningful way at a senior level. I'm sure they exist. I know they exist at a more mid-level. But at a senior level, it's really a group of people who believe in him, are loyal to him, in some cases went through the campaign with him. Many of them were radicalized on the campaign through the investigations and the efforts to prosecute Donald Trump. Many of them received some subpoenas themselves and viewed the stakes of the 2024 election as not so much about policy, but about staying out of prison. So that's the mindset of Trump and his inner circle. And it's created a situation where there's very little friction between a Donald Trump idea that might have just leapt straight from his internal monologue out of his mouth with no filter to an effort to make it actual American policy and execution. It didn't happen in this instance with the Gaza thing, but it's happened in many, many other instances, including starting a trade war with the whole world.
0: You know, it's well known that Trump in his public statements has a what we might call a loose relationship with verifiable facts. And when you combine that with a situation in which there's really no one who will confront him with uncomfortable truths, you end up with policy that can be divorced from reality, right?
1: Yeah, I think it's slightly more nuanced than that, in the sense that there are people at different moments in this government who have confronted him with uncomfortable truths. We have a section that's a couple of areas, but particularly on Iran, where the Vice President, J.D. Vance, quite aggressively argues against this war and actually cost him with Trump. But you're correct that in the main, that's absolutely the dynamic. It's a group of people who nod along, affirm Donald Trump. When he's not hearing what he wants to hear, he goes elsewhere to get affirmation. So we have a scene in the book, it's kind of an astonishing scene, where this is just before he launches the trade war with the whole world last April, Liberation Day. And he's in the Oval Office with his core economic team. And Howard Lutnick, the Commerce Secretary, is discussing tariff rates with him, you know, from China and India. And the data that he's presenting Trump is from the government. It's from the U.S. government, USTR. It's the official data. And Trump turns to Natalie Harp, who's his young assistant, and she sits in the basically against the wall of the Oval Office. You can see her in some of the photographs, but he says, Natalie, Google me the real numbers. These are numbers. Get me the real numbers. And of course, so then she starts furiously Googling to try to find whatever these real numbers are. And of course, she can't find the real numbers because they don't exist. But that's very representative of the way he seeks out information. When he's hearing something that doesn't comport with his instincts, he goes to other people to get validation.
0: We're speaking with Jonathan Swan. He is a White House correspondent for The New York Times and the author with fellow White House correspondent Maggie Haberman of the new book Regime Change, Inside the Imperial Presidency of Donald Trump. We'll continue our conversation in just a moment. This is Fresh Air.

0: This is Fresh Air, and we're listening to my interview with Jonathan Swan, a White House correspondent for the New York Times. He's the author with fellow Times correspondent Maggie Haberman of the new book Regime Change, Inside the Imperial Presidency of Donald Trump. I want to talk about another memorable anecdote in the book, and this was a case where some expertise was consulted in a crucial decision. This was February of this year when Bibi Netanyahu comes to the White House, goes to the Situation Room, which is rare for a foreign leader, and makes the case for going to war with Iran. He says the timing is right. They're getting close to a nuclear weapon. We can't afford to wait. Their proxy allies in the region have been weakened. It's ripe for a regime change. Let's get this done. And you write that administration intelligence operatives work that question overnight to evaluate whether this is a good idea. What do they say? What does Trump say?
1: So, extraordinary moment, you know, when the history of this whole war is written. I think this is one of the seminal moments. It was February 11 this year. The Prime Minister of Israel comes down to the White House Situation Room. You said rare. I'm not sure a presentation like this has ever happened. It's possible it has. We couldn't find a parallel for it.
0: With a foreign leader being in that room, you mean?
1: Being in that room and pitching the United States president on a war, which is essentially what was... It's not essentially. That is what happened. He came down to the Situation Room. Trump leaves his usual place at the head of the table and sits in the middle of the table opposite Netanyahu. And Netanyahu gives this presentation. He's got, you know, you've got the screen on the wall behind him, and he has the head of Mossad and Israeli generals on the screen. And Netanyahu played a video for the president of regime change scenarios and essentially a montage of potential replacements for the Ayatollah. So the presentation ends, and Trump was quite impressed by it. And he said something to the effect of, sounds good. His team was much more skeptical. So overnight, the CIA analyzes Netanyahu's presentation to figure out how plausible were these scenarios that he was laying out. So the next day, there's a meeting in the White House Situation Room, and two agency officials brief Trump's senior team. Trump's not in the room yet. And they lay out the findings. The bottom line is they say that these regime change scenarios were divorced from reality. Now, some of the other things that Netanyahu was talking about, you know, like degrading Iran's ballistic missile capacity, the agency thought were plausible. But the regime change scenarios they thought were divorced from reality. So then Trump comes in, and the CIA director, John Ratcliffe, described the CIA's findings to the president. And he said that Netanyahu's regime change scenarios were direct, quote, farcical. And then Rubio, the Secretary of State, National Security Advisor, used even stronger language to describe them. So Trump was briefed, but Trump had a gut feel, just a strong gut instinct, that this would be a fast war, that Iran would fold quickly, and that these scenarios that were being discussed, like a closure of the Strait of Hormuz and America running low on weapons, none of this would come to bear because the war would be over before any of that would happen. So it's complicated. You know, there are a lot of people who read our reporting and said, ah, see, I knew it. You know, Netanyahu was, you know, the puppet master who tricked Trump into the war. And that very simple narrative ignores the fact that Donald Trump himself has long been quite hawkish on Iran and much more hawkish than everyone on his team. Netanyahu certainly made a compelling presentation, but the skepticism and the risks were briefed to Trump, and he chose to ignore them.
0: I want to talk more about this belief that overthrowing that regime was some part of his destiny. But you had to cut off your reporting at some point for the book, and as things have unfolded, it was not a short war, and it's been a terrible... Well, it's unfolded in a way that's been very harmful to Trump politically. That's, you know, it's raised gas prices. He can't seem to get out of the situation he's gotten the country into. Have you gotten any reporting about whether he regrets this, where he sees himself as having committed a blunder?
1: Trump's not someone who would admit that necessarily in a direct way. Certainly wouldn't blame himself for it, but it's pretty clear that is what he thinks. It's pretty clear he realizes that this war has not gone well, has not played out the way that Netanyahu pitched him or that Trump himself thought would play out, and he's trying to get out of it. I've covered Trump for quite a long time. This is my 11th year of covering him. I can't remember a time, maybe COVID, but aside from COVID, I can't remember a time where Trump looked as stuck as he looks right now. Just doesn't seem to know how to get out of this war and is caught between bad options. You know, one of the big themes in our book is hubris. And I think to some extent, every American president overestimates their own power to affect events. But I think we saw a very extreme version of that with this war. When Maggie and I sat down with the president about 2 weeks into the war, he was boasting about the Venezuela operation where they seized Maduro. And he described it as a one-hour war. And it was just so clear that he had developed this admiration for the American military, which is understandable. They'd pulled off this Delta Force. I mean, there's nothing the American military does better than these special operator-led raids. But Iran was so different. And he was told that. And yet he still felt that he knew better.
0: Well, he always said, I understand war better than the generals. I understand disease better than the scientists.
1: Right.
0: You know, the subtitle of this book is Inside the Imperial Presidency of Donald Trump. It seems clear that he wants to be seen as a great leader in history. How much does that explain these aggressive foreign policy moves, do you think?
1: I think it explains it to a very large extent. In the first term, he took some risks. Internationally, no question. I mean, they seem so quaint now, but I remember he was warned, don't move the U.S. embassy in Israel to Jerusalem. You know, that would be a disaster. And the Middle East would be up in flames. And then he did it, and the dire scenarios didn't play out. He was warned against withdrawing from the Paris Climate Accord. He did it, and in his view, it was just fine. He was warned against pulling out of Obama's nuclear deal, and he did it, and it was just fine, in his view. He killed Qasem Soleimani, the top Iranian general. Some people thought that was a bad idea and that it would cause absolute chaos, and in his view, it didn't play out that way. So, in one sense, it's a story of moral hazard. You take big risks, and there aren't consequences, and that just keeps building. It's actually kind of the story, a through line of Donald Trump's life. But his mindset in the second term is so different from the first term. In the first term, he was very reactive to domestic politics. This time around, it's not that he doesn't care at all about those things. He certainly does, but he cares far less. And this was sort of brought home to us very starkly when we sat down with the president in March. And Maggie and I asked him about his power. And he handed us these two sheets of paper, which he said was written by a historian. And it said, Donald Trump is the most powerful man who's ever existed. And he said, and it compares him to what Trump described to us as the top 10. And it was figures like Mao, Stalin, Adolf Hitler, Alexander the Great, William the Conqueror, Attila the Hun, Genghis Khan, the Caesars, you know, you get the idea. And nothing to do with morality, all just about pure power projection. And Trump was relishing being in their company. He was sitting back in his chair and he was reading out the names. Napoleon, isn't this interesting? You know, they wielded power by fear. And, you know, Maggie and I talked about it afterwards, and it really occurred to us that when you look at it through that lens, his second term makes a lot more sense. Why is he willing to take these huge risks? Why is he willing to send America back into a Middle Eastern war? Why is he willing to send Delta Force into Caracas to snatch a foreign leader, Maduro, out of his bedroom? Well, if your goal is to be a capital G great man of history, then it's worth taking the risk of, you know, potential disaster, but then potentially you're the first American president in 47 years to finally deal with the Islamic Republic, this malign regime in Iran. And so you start to see the puzzle kind of fit together.
0: Yeah, and possibly expand the territorial area of the United States to include Greenland or Canada.
1: That's absolutely a big part of his

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1: We are speaking with Jonathan Swan. He's a White House correspondent for the New York Times. He is the author with fellow White House correspondent Maggie Haberman of the new book Regime Change, Inside the Imperial Presidency of Donald Trump. He'll be back to talk more after this short break. I'm Dave Davies, and this is Fresh Air.

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1: 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In the Michigan Public weather forecast tonight, partly cloudy with some wildfire smoke in some areas. Parts of mid and southeast Michigan will have just a slight chance of rain. Overnight lows from the mid-60s to the low 70s. It's 9:30.
3: This is Fresh Air. I'm Dave Davies, and our guest is New York Times White House correspondent Jonathan Swan. He's the author with fellow Times White House correspondent Maggie Haberman of a new book about Donald Trump's second term in office. The book offers rich new detail on major stories that were covered over the past year and a half, and it makes the case that Trump, now free from constraints he worked under in his first term, is dramatically reshaping the American government and its relations with the rest of the world. The book is Regime Change Inside the Imperial Presidency of Donald Trump. We recorded our interview yesterday. You know, one of the points you make in the book is that Trump has far less interest in domestic political issues than he did in the first term. And there are some pretty critical ones. I mean, the midterms present a real threat to his administration if the Republicans lose control of the House. But he's not traveling that much and helping candidates. And you have an interesting anecdote about this. When a government shutdown was looming over the Democrats' insistence in restoring cuts to the Affordable Care Act. And in this case, the deadline is near, and so Trump hosts a meeting at the White House. He gets Chuck Schumer, the Democratic leader of the Senate, Mike Johnson, the Speaker of the House, Hakeem Jeffries there. What role does he play in this meeting?
4: Well, he's basically in sort of provocateur trolling mode. It's the first time, and so far the only time, in this administration where he's in the room with all four leaders, the Democratic leaders in the House and Senate and the Republican leaders. And the conversation is, as most conversations with Trump go, not linear. It's not really focused on what would actually be required to get a compromise or a deal. Instead, he's throwing things out there like, why don't we just, you know, get better health care? Why don't we just come up with a whole new health care system? And so, you know, the Republicans sort of have to gently steer him around that. And then there's this moment partway through the meeting where Trump gets one of his aides to bring out, there's a room off

0: the Oval, which Trump has essentially turned into a sort of gift shop, a sort of merchandise type shop where you've got MAGA caps and all kinds of other trinkets. And the aide brings back these caps that say Trump 2028, which is Trump's, you know, troll, but, you know, there's a sort of, is he trolling, isn't he, you know, about running for an unconstitutional third term. And he puts the caps on the table so that the photographer, the White House photographer, can photograph Chuck Schumer and Hakeem Jeffries, the two Democratic leaders, with a Trump 2028 hat in the foreground. And this sort of awkward exchange ensues where Hakeem Jeffries asks Vice President Vance, who is there, are you okay with this? You know, obviously, given he's the successor, and he sort of says no comment. So that was the vibe. It was just... The meeting ended up achieving nothing. Trump seemed to be basically focused on creating a spectacle, embarrassing the Democrats, wielding power, flexing, but nothing came of it. And of course, then the government shut down.
1: Well, and the details here were just fascinating. At one point, he says, "Hey, let's all have some Coke." So he brings out soda, and then brings out what he calls the poison, which is candy. And then he closes his eyes for a while and then asks Vance to kind of take over, presiding over the meeting, right?
0: Yep.
1: Just not really serious about getting a deal, when, of course, it went on for weeks after that, right?
0: That's exactly right. And, you know, one thing we try to do with the book is not just tackle the weighty issues like Iran, but actually give people a real intimate sense of what life is like inside the White House. And you know, we have a lot of stuff about his private life inside the residence and the way meetings tend to work in the Oval Office.
1: I was going to ask you about this. The phrase you use is rolling bull sessions.
0: Yeah, I mean, anyone who uses the word meeting might think that a meeting has a beginning and an end and is sort of locked up. You know, in a calendar, you might say the meeting begins at 10:30, it ends at 10:45. These are the people that will attend. Here's the agenda. You know, in previous presidencies, it's even more rigid than that. You know, George W. Bush used to schedule himself in 10 or 15 minute increments. Obama too. That is not how it works with Trump. Meetings have no beginning, middle or end. There's almost no delineation. And what often ends up happening is it's essentially one meeting that just rolls throughout the afternoon with different people joining and leaving and Trump, you know, engaged or not engaged, people who have no business being in the meeting sometimes joining, whether it's a pro wrestler or a crypto investor or a foreign, you know, somebody from a Gulf monarchy or, you know, a CEO. And so all of this is happening. The conversations are non-linear. You know, Trump will get fascinated about one thing that has nothing to do with the topic, and that can derail a meeting. We have a scene in the book where he's having a conversation, a very small meeting, which is highly classified, about a defense program. And this guy comes in, just walks in to the Oval, you know, salt of the earth, kind of country-looking guy, and he's holding stone samples for the Rose Garden, because Trump was planning to pave over the Rose Garden. And he just comes in, and Trump gets up from his seat, and the two go off and sort of start conferring, looking out the window, talking about the paving and the stone and this and that, gets on the phone with another contractor. And before you know it, time's up, you know, the meeting's ended. They haven't actually resolved the issue they were going to resolve. Goodness. So that's a dynamic. But again, like most things with Trump, it's not so simple. Because if I just told you that, you would think, okay, well, this thing is loose and chaotic and leaky and everyone knows everything. It's actually the opposite. When there are issues that Trump really cares about or his team wants to keep secret, they can be incredibly secretive, to the point of great frustration across the government. And when it comes to the weightiest issues, like the planning of going to war with Iran, we found that very, very senior people in the government were A, completely cut out of the loop, and B, had no idea about the conversations, about what was being discussed in the Oval Office. The upside from that level of secrecy is no leaks. The downside is Trump is not given access to the expertise that he needs to make big decisions. And I think this is a very stark example of that.
1: Yeah. We need to take another break here. We are speaking with Jonathan Swan. He is a White House correspondent for the New York Times and the author, with fellow White House correspondent Maggie Haberman, of the new book Regime Change, Inside the Imperial Presidency of Donald Trump. We'll talk more in just a moment. This is Fresh Air.

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1: This is Fresh Air, and we're listening to my interview with Jonathan Swan, a White House correspondent for the New York Times. He's the author with fellow Times correspondent Maggie Haberman of the new book, Regime Change, Inside the Imperial Presidency of Donald Trump. You know, you refer to the imperial presidency in the title of the book, and part of that is Trump's expansionist foreign policy, you know, flexing America's power throughout the world. There's a domestic side to this, too. He's also expanded executive power by, you know, firing the members of independent government agencies, and the Supreme Court has essentially supported that. He's also, you know, engaged the Justice Department in these campaigns of retribution, which he's open about. And, you know, there are some very public examples that are well-known. James Comey, Letitia James, the Attorney General of New York. It gives us a sense of how people are targeted.
2: And here's another thing that's really important when it comes to the retribution campaign. And that's that for Donald Trump, the process is the punishment. And his former Deputy Attorney General, now Attorney General Todd Blanche, had real doubts about the validity and the strength of the evidence that the DOJ had against Letitia James.
1: This is the Attorney General of New York who had brought a case against Trump alleging business fraud, right?
2: Yes, yeah, exactly. Right. And Trump, she was right at the top of Trump's enemies list, and he wanted her prosecuted. And Trump told an advisor, "I don't really care if we get a conviction. I just want to make her life miserable." And so Trump understands, partly because he went through it himself, that the process of being investigated by the federal government is itself a punishment. And he is directing his Justice Department to put his enemies through that punishment, regardless of the facts.
1: How would you say that campaign is going for Donald Trump? Because, you know, a lot of the efforts to charge his adversaries have been thwarted. It's been publicly reported that this didn't work, that the evidence wasn't there. And we now have the spectacle of the Justice Department charging the former Olympic athlete David Hearn of felony destruction of property for touching the peeling paint at the bottom of the reflecting pool. I mean, this can't be good for Donald Trump, can it?
2: Well, one of the reasons why the main reason why he got rid of Pam Bondi, his first attorney general, was because he was dissatisfied with the pace of prosecutions and the effectiveness of this campaign to imprison his political opponents and enemies. That being said, what I just said before about the process being the punishment, he is also happy just to see all these people have to go through the pain, you know. Being investigated by the government is expensive. It can ruin your employment. It can put your family through all kinds of stress. And so all of these people in Trump's crosshairs, whether it be James Comey, Jack Smith, Letitia James, John Bolton, go down the list, their lives have all been turned upside down to different degrees. And most of them don't publicize it, but many of them have to pay for their own private security. They live under threats. Their lives have changed. And Trump is very happy about that.
1: One of the other things you notice is President Trump's focus on decorating the White House. This was kind of interesting. What's all that about?
2: When Trump returned to the White House, the residence staff had made everything basically the same way it was when he left in the first term. When Trump got back, though, he immediately concluded that there was room to have more gold there. He said publicly and privately that he would have liked to have done more with the White House in the first term, but it was hard because he was under siege from investigators and so forth. This time we write in the book, you know, he really could unleash his inner Louis XIV. You know, the history of the Oval Office and the White House has been of modesty when it comes to design and decoration, reflecting the fact that America is a republic, not a monarchy. Trump has no use for that history. And in fact, I traveled with President Trump to the Middle East, you know, palace after palace. And it was really instructive to watch him with these Middle Eastern rulers. He was just in a state of absolute pleasure, you know, going from one palace to the next, admiring the marble, looking at the most rarefied displays of state wealth on earth. And that's essentially what he's trying to create at the White House. You know, he's gilded almost every corner of the Oval Office. Like, you walk in, it's like the inside of a jewelry box. It just glows with gold all around you. He's building this grand ballroom. We have in the book that he seemed to almost be competing with Melania as to who had the better bedroom. They have separate bedrooms, and he was taking objects that she had placed in the center hall of the residence and putting them in his bedroom. You know, he's long had a taste for gold, but this time around, he's just put his own stamp on the White House in a way that he didn't do in the first term.
1: We are speaking with Jonathan Swan. He is a White House correspondent for the New York Times and the author with fellow White House correspondent Maggie Haberman of the new book, Regime Change, Inside the Imperial Presidency of Donald Trump. We'll be back after this break. This is Fresh Air.
3: 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I'm Josh Hakala.
4: For centuries, dementia has been a poorly understood class of diseases with almost no treatments. That's changing. We can now test for Alzheimer's disease and treat mild cases. The near future could bring even better treatments and tools to help people earlier. The progress being made in dementia research. Next time on 1A.
3: That's coming up at the top of the hour. That's 10 o'clock here on Michigan Public, followed by the latest international news on the BBC at 11. In the Michigan Public weather forecast for tonight, partly cloudy with some wildfire smoke in some areas. Parts of mid and southeast Michigan will have a slight chance of rain. Overnight lows from the mid-60s to the low 70s. Tomorrow, mostly sunny with some smoke hanging around in the morning. Light winds, highs in the low 90s. And then Friday, a mix of sun and clouds with a chance of rain. Highs from the upper 80s to the low 90s.
1: This is Fresh Air, and we're listening to my interview with Jonathan Swan, a White House correspondent for the New York Times. He's the author with fellow Times White House correspondent Maggie Haberman of the new book, Regime Change, Inside the Imperial Presidency of Donald Trump. You grew up in Sydney, Australia, right? Your dad was a journalist.
2: Still is.
1: Right. You went into the business, did newspaper stories exposing official corruption and self-dealing, and then came to the U.S. in 2014, right?
2: Yep.
1: A year later, got a job at The Hill, which is a publication that follows Congress, went on to report for Axios, and then eventually The Times. When you were at Axios, you did an interview with Trump in 2020, early in the COVID crisis, which went viral, won you an Emmy, there are millions of views and on the internet, and it became inspired memes. Let's just listen to a little piece of that conversation.
5: We've done 55, it'll be close to 60 million tests. And, you know, there are those that say, you can test too much, you do know that.
2: Who says that?
5: Oh, just read the manuals, read the books.
2: Manuals?
5: Read the
2: what
5: books.
2: Manuals?
5: Read the books.
2: What books?
5: What testing does...
2: Wait a minute, let me
5: explain. What testing does, it shows cases. It shows where there may be cases.
1: And that's Donald Trump speaking to our guest, Jonathan Swan. You know, Trump is such... He's a difficult interview because he's such a salesman, a talker. He kind of bum rushes the interviewer, right? He interrupts, he deflects questions, takes the conversation where he wants to go. And what we hear there is you are cutting in very quickly and just saying, wait, what? Was this something that you consciously prepared to do in that interview? I mean, I know it wasn't the first time you'd spoken to him.
2: Yeah, an interview with Trump requires an enormous amount of preparation if you want to hope to come out of it with any level of success. He's a really difficult interview for all the reasons you described. He's an overwhelming presence, and you are confronted with a sort of tidal wave of words. Many of the words and the sentences are detached from reality or completely false. And you have to make judgments in real time about what you let go. You can't fact check everything. you can pick your moments. But I saw my role as the representative of the people in that chair. You're the one who's lucky enough to be sitting in that chair interviewing the President of the United States. What would regular people want to know and want me to do in that situation? And I think that when you're interviewing a President of the United States, you want to find the balance between letting them explain themselves and not cutting in every 2 seconds, but finding moments that are really important to puncture the bubble. Trump creates an unreality bubble. It's the way he operates. It's very powerful. Tucker Carlson actually described it publicly as like being under a spell. And I would certainly wouldn't ascribe a supernatural dimension to it, but I know what he's getting at. Trump will say, we have won the war in Iran. They're begging us. They're on their knees calling about stuff that's just manifestly false. And you have to sort of make a decision if you're one of his advisors. Do I just nod along with it, or do I, you know, push back and whatever? And at some point, you just have to let it wash over you. Your job in an interview is to puncture that unreality bubble, but you can't do it every sentence. So it's more of an art than a science. And what I tried to do in that interview is hold him accountable, but also let him explain himself at the same time.
1: You know, you and Maggie Haberman have made quite a team. Journalists are notoriously individualistic. I worked at a daily paper for 20 years and collaborated with other journalists at time. And that's tricky because journalism is filled with judgments, you know, to be made about who to trust, what value to assign to information, whether you share sources and information with your partner. Could you just share a bit about how you connected and formed this partnership?
2: So I admired Maggie as a reporter when I competed against her. She would just break stories almost every day about Trump during the first term, just a completely relentless, well-sourced reporter. And we were friends, even though we were competitors. When I joined the New York Times in January of 2023 and I got to actually work with her, I was more impressed. Often when you see someone up close, it's kind of disappointing. You know, you've admired them from afar, then you take a close look and you sort of think, oh, okay, this kind of person's kind of a fraud. It was the exact opposite. I was much more impressed once I had worked closely with her, and I understood how vast her sourcing networks are, how relentless she is as a reporter. And we just very quickly formed a very natural reporting partnership, very complementary. We're in a rhythm now where it's hard to even articulate. It's like we almost share a brain. And one of the reasons the book was really hard was because you are making hundreds and thousands of those judgment calls. You know, it's not like one person can just unilaterally say, well, this is how it is. It's good that we both know how each other think enough at this point that we tend to land in the same place. We also sometimes have disagreements and we talk those out and, you know, one person is more persuasive than the other. But I can tell you one thing, I could not do a book of this on this compressed time frame, this difficulty on my own. And I don't want to speak for Maggie, but I don't think she could either. And it was only with this combination that we could produce what we've produced.
1: You know, you say in the acknowledgments to this book that it was the hardest thing that either of you, you and Maggie Haberman, have done professionally, that you pushed yourselves to the physical brink over the past 3 years. You know, you're both veteran reporters. Why was this so hard and physically punishing?
2: Well, I think it's hard to convey this to someone who's not a journalist, but for anyone who understands what it requires to render a scene inside a room when you weren't in the room, and then add the level of difficulty that these are some of the most guarded rooms in the world, the Oval Office and the White House Situation Room, and then you add the second layer of difficulty, which is that these are, in many cases, sensitive conversations that are not, you know, information that the administration necessarily wants to be made public. And then add the third layer of difficulty, which is unreliability of narration and you know, a president who is extremely paranoid about leaks. All those factors make just doing one scene extremely difficult. One scene that we are certain is correct, that we feel comfortable putting under our names. And then to do that page after page after page, you know, most of this book is original reporting that has never appeared anywhere else. So for all those reasons, it was a pretty miserable experience, and we were both pretty relieved to finish the thing.
1: I do want to note that President Trump, in a social media post, called the book garbage, fake news, and boring. But I don't know that he or anyone has really seriously challenged factual assertions or quotes. Are there any disputes about anything that you've reported here?
2: The only dispute is Trump's all-purpose thing that you just read. In fact, we have highly detailed scenes in the Situation Room that now have been out there for weeks, actually months on Iran, but weeks on Epstein and whatever, where we have very detailed dialogue attributed to people in these meetings. Not one denial so far.
1: Well,
2: now, maybe Trump asked them to deny it. And in fact, the vice president, J.D. Vance, told Megyn Kelly on a podcast that he thinks we have recordings, which we're not commenting on whether we do or we don't, but anyone who can listen to that would come to the conclusion that he's essentially validating accuracy if he's saying that.
1: And before I let you go, I have to ask, you know, you've continued to report on the administration, and it's been a rough time for Trump. You know, the war in Iran has not gone well. His poll numbers are bad. And there are some signs of restiveness among Republicans in Congress. The midterms are looming. Do you think he's losing some of his grip on the party?
2: I think he's got a stronger grip on the party than most commentators right now are willing to admit. He's certainly lost a lot of altitude when it comes to independent voters, and he's very unpopular generally. Most of his problems in the Senate are down to a small number of senators that he's either defeated, and so they're hanging around until they leave, or have retired after falling out with Trump. So, yes, he does have some issues in the Senate, but it's sort of less than meets the eye, I think. I think he has demonstrated that when it comes to the Republican Party, his grip is still pretty tight.
1: Mm. Well, Jonathan Swan, congratulations on the book. Thank you for speaking with us.
2: Thanks so much for having me.
1: Jonathan Swan is a White House correspondent for the New York Times. He's the author with fellow Times White House correspondent Maggie Haberman of the new book Regime Change, Inside the Imperial Presidency of Donald Trump. We recorded our interview yesterday. On tomorrow's show, we speak with Nephi Craig, founder of the Native American Culinary Association. He'll talk about growing up on an Apache reservation and how cooking native food saved his life after years of alcohol addiction. He left his job as a chef at a fine dining restaurant to run a cafe affiliated with the reservation's Substance Abuse Treatment Center. I hope you can join us. To keep up with what's on the show and get highlights of our interviews, follow us on Instagram at NPR Fresh Air. Fresh Air's executive producer is Sam Brigger. Our technical director and engineer is Audrey Bentham, with additional engineering support from Adam Staniszewski. Our interviews and reviews are produced and edited by Phyllis Myers, Anne-Marie Baldonado, Lauren Krenzel, Teresa Madden, Monique Nazareth, Thea Challoner, Susan Yakundi, Anna Bowen, and Nico Gonzalez-Whistler. Our digital media producer is Molly C. V. Nesper. Roberta Shorrock directs the show. For Terry Gross and Tanya Mosley, I'm Dave Davies.

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1: 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I'm Josh Hakala.
2: Absentee voting has already started, and the August primary is going to be here before you know it. 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
4: Alzheimer's affects millions of people and will soon affect millions more. How much progress are we making on this disease? From WAMU and NPR in Washington, this is 1A. I'm Nyla Boodoo. The anticipated jump in dementia cases, including Alzheimer's, means we need effective treatment in the coming years. That has long remained elusive. Now it's finally changing. Today, for our In Good Health series, how dementia research has evolved and what prevention, testing, and treatment could look like in the near future. We want to hear from you, especially if you've been diagnosed with dementia or care for someone who has. What's been the impact of that diagnosis? What questions do you have about treatment? Email us at 1a@wamu.org.
5: Live from NPR News in Washington, I'm Janine Herbst. Acting Attorney General Todd Blanche was on Capitol Hill for a Senate confirmation hearing to be the permanent head of the Justice Department. It was a rocky hearing where he faced criticism by Republican Senator John Cornyn, who was defeated by a Trump-backed opponent in the Texas primary. Cornyn grilled Blanche about his role in creating a $1.8 billion fund for purported victims of Justice Department persecution. Blanche needs all the Republican votes to get his nomination out of the committee and onto the full Senate. NPR's Ryan Lucas has more.
6: Democrats are united in their opposition to Blanche's nomination. They say he's weaponized the department to go after President Trump's perceived enemies. They criticize his handling of the Epstein files, the firing of apolitical career employees at the Justice Department. The list really goes on and on. But for better or worse, when it comes to this confirmation, Blanche knows he really only has to worry about keeping all of the Republican senators on board.
5: NPR's Ryan Lucas. At least a dozen Democrats in Maine are hoping to win their party's nomination to challenge Republican Senator Susan Collins this fall. As Kevin Miller with Maine Public Radio reports, Democrats are scrambling to replace former nominee Graham Plattner.
7: The list of candidates who filed papers by Wednesday's deadline includes several names familiar to Democratic voters. For instance, three of the contenders, former State Senate President Troy Jackson, Maine Secretary of State Shenna Bellows, and former Maine CDC Director Nirav Shah, competed in last month's gubernatorial primary. Plattner lost the support of state and national party leaders after a former romantic partner accused him of raping her 5 years ago. He strongly denied the allegations, but withdrew last week. The Maine Democratic Party is now under intense pressure from Plattner's large and mobilized base of supporters to choose a replacement with the same populist, progressive agenda. The new nominee will be chosen on July 25th. For NPR News, I'm Kevin Miller.
5: Argentina is headed back to the World Cup final after beating England 2-1 in today's semifinal. NPR's Becky Sullivan has more.
8: The defending champs are defeat-defying escape artists. In every knockout game so far, Argentina has come face-to-face with elimination. They have gone to extra time twice and trailed late in two other games, including in this semifinal in Atlanta against England. In a tough physical game, England scored first, but that just seemed to uncork Argentina, who cranked up the intensity as they took shot after shot late in the second half. It felt inevitable they would score, and in the 85th minute, they did. Enzo Fernandez hit a rocket in from outside the penalty area. Then soon after, his teammate Lautaro Martinez put Argentina ahead with a stoppage time header. Assisting on both goals, superstar Lionel Messi. Now, Argentina is headed to the final for a possible repeat. This time, they'll face Spain, a defensive juggernaut that has allowed its opponents only one goal in the entire World Cup. Becky Sullivan, NPR News, Atlanta.
5: This is NPR News. Iran's former president is denying reports that Israel cultivated him as a possible future leader of Iran. The report was first published in the New York Times. And as NPR's Adil Al-Shalchi reports, his office called it fake news.
9: Former Iranian President Mahmoud Ahmadinejad called the New York Times report an attempt to, quote, disturb public opinion in Iran. The report claimed that Ahmadinejad and the Mossad head met secretly in 2025 and that the CIA was later informed that it had established contact with him. The report goes on to say that Israel believed that Ahmadinejad's break with the Islamic Republic was genuine and that he could be installed as Iran's new leader. In the statement, the former Iranian president denied that he's under house arrest, contrary to what the report says. The liberal Israeli news outlet Haaretz published its own version of the same report. Hadil Al-Shalchi, NPR News, Istanbul.
5: Astronomers have discovered a faint, elusive planet that's orbiting a young star. This after more than a decade of star-style hide-and-seek. Researchers found the new planet around the star Beta Pictoris, which was overshadowed by its considerably brighter star and two companion planets. This new planet is slightly bigger than Jupiter, and it takes 91 years to orbit its star, a little longer than it takes Uranus to orbit our sun. Born into a star system that's barely 20 million years old compared to the sun's 4.5 billion-year-old neighborhood, the planet is probably similar to a much younger Jupiter. I'm Janine Herbst, and you're listening to NPR News from Washington.
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0: This is 1A. I'm Nyla Boodoo in for Jen White. A diagnosis of Alzheimer's disease for you and your family is a turning point. What the future will hold, what symptoms will happen, and when. It's something about 7.5 million people in the U.S. currently are dealing with. And every year, around 500,000 more receive a diagnosis of Alzheimer's disease or another less common form of dementia. As the population gets older, with more baby boomers aging into their 70s and beyond, we expect that figure will rise to around 1 million Americans diagnosed every year. Yes, I said 1 million new diagnoses per year. For decades, researchers have struggled to understand these brain diseases, what causes them, and how to treat them. There's still a lot to learn. But when it comes to testing and treatment, particularly for Alzheimer's, there have been significant advances in the past few years. Taken together, they start to look like a revolution in dementia care. Could this moment be an inflection point for how we treat dementia and improve the quality of life for patients and their families? And how close are we to stopping these devastating diseases in their tracks? We get into all of it for this installment of our series, In Good Health, when we put your questions to the experts. Joining us from New York City is Pam Bellick. She's a health and science reporter for the New York Times who covers neurological disorders. Pam, welcome back to 1A.
1: Oh, thank you so much, Nyla.
0: And joining us from the Alzheimer's Association International Conference in London is Dr. Jason Karlowish. He's a physician, author, and co-director of the University of Pennsylvania's Penn Memory Center. He also writes the column Neurotransmissions for Stat News. Dr. Karlowish, welcome back to you as well.
2: It's a pleasure. Great to be here.
0: And we want to hear from you listening. Have you or someone you love received a dementia diagnosis? If you have a history of dementia in your family, what do you want to know about the latest treatments and tests and where the research is going? You can email us, 1A@WAMU.org. One important reminder as we get started here, as with all installments of In Good Health, this discussion is not a replacement for a diagnosis or discussion with your doctor or other medical professional. Dr. Karlowish, if we can start here with just a reminder of the terms, because sometimes the popular understanding of dementia can gloss over some important details. Can we start with what the difference is between Alzheimer's disease and other forms of dementia?
2: Sure. Dementia describes disabling cognitive impairments, typically early on troubles with daily activities like managing money, medications, putting together a meal. A variety of different diseases cause dementia. One of those diseases is Alzheimer's, but it is not the only one. Another common cause is Lewy body disease, frontotemporal lobar degeneration, vascular disease, a newly described disease called LATE, all distinct pathologies, although have a common clinical manifestation of causing, in a word, dementia or disabling cognitive impairments.
0: Yeah, thanks for that. We're hoping to get to a discussion of all of those things you mentioned this hour. You also use the phrase cognitive impairment. What does cognitive impairment mean, and how is a diagnosis of, say, mild cognitive impairment different from a dementia diagnosis?
2: Sure. As I say, dementia describes disabling cognitive impairments. A person needs help doing something else. Needs help doing something they used to do on their own, if you will. Now someone else or some other device has to step in, whether it's a caregiver or a better smartphone. In contrast, mild cognitive impairment describes cognitive impairments that are causing inefficiencies in daily life. Takes longer. You're making mistakes. You catch them. Maybe you need a little bit of help here and there. Oftentimes, persons with MCI are showing the earliest signs of the disease, like Alzheimer's or Lewy body disease. When we say cognitive impairment, what we're simply describing is the assembly of the different behaviors our brain does, memorizing new information, seeing, following a route, thinking and deciding. I should emphasize, of course, that dementia just doesn't simply cause memory problems, problems with cognition, but also troubles with emotion, mood, social cognition, and perception.
0: Pam, I mentioned the idea that we might expect soon 1 million Americans per year to be diagnosed with dementia. What do we know about how likely it is for us in the U.S. to develop a form of dementia in our lifetimes?
1: Yeah, so like a lot of things in this space, you're going to find varying estimates. the overall consensus is that there will be significantly more cases of dementia in the coming years, even if the percentage of new cases per year might be decreasing. And I can explain that. The estimates of kind of the number of cases increasing vary from something like going from about 7 million, which we have now, to about 14 million in 2060, so doubling by 2060. But there are some people who estimate that that's a bit too high and that it's going to be more like, let's say, 10 million. But everybody agrees that there will be more cases, and the main reason for that is that we have many more people who are living longer, and we have, as you mentioned, the baby boom generation. So you have a bigger denominator, and age is the biggest risk factor for developing dementia.
0: You mentioned the rates. Can I just ask you about that? Because we do know there's actually some good news on that front, that today's 60, 70, and 80-year-olds have developed dementia at lower rates than past generations. Do we know why that is?
1: Yeah, so this is what's referred to as the incidence of dementia, so new cases per year, say, per a certain population. And that has been declining in the U.S. and other Western countries. And the good news, and that's good news, obviously, and the reasons that have been given are that partly our cardiovascular health is much better. We have better treatments for heart disease, for vascular disease, and also preventing those conditions. And those are very big risk factors for dementia. There are other reasons that people give. The sort of overall education level in the United States has risen over the last several decades. And low education is a risk factor for dementia. And so the more educated you're using your brain, that's considered a bit protective.
0: Dr. Karlowish, what is the link between cardiovascular health and dementia? What else is your take on what's driving down this rate?
2: Probably links is the better word. The connections between vascular disease and the brain are many and multiple. It's a very hot and emerging area. A lot of our knowledge comes from epidemiology, namely robust associations between cardiovascular problems like high lipids, hypertension, adjacent problems like obesity, diabetes, and the development of dementia. Mechanistically, it's still a work in progress, there's some emerging encouraging data from have been known as the finger and pointer studies, that efforts to target cardiovascular disease and risk factors in persons who have them can improve their performance on cognitive testing. It doesn't show that it reduces the risk of developing dementia. That's an extremely important point. But those studies, which are randomized trials, so they have that robust inferential of data that you can get from randomized trials, together with a host of many epidemiologic studies, all point to the same message, which is what's good for your heart is good for your brain. Nonetheless, as I say, we don't have a definitive what's the mechanism. There's some promising studies that were just announced here as in progress or to be put together that are going to further test some hypotheses related to cardiovascular risk reduction. And I'm sure we can talk more about it. The use of GLP-1 inhibitors, namely, of course, the iconic drug Ozempic, although that's not the drug that they're going to pick. I don't know what it'll be, but yeah, a very hot area, the interaction between vascular disease and neurodegenerative diseases.
0: Yeah, and as I mentioned before, Dr. Karlowish is joining us from the Alzheimer's Association International Conference in London. Let's go to some questions that you all are sending in. Here's Jeff in Chicago.
3: Hi, my name is Jeff. I live in Chicago. I'm 70 years old, in good shape, but concerned about my risk for dementia. My father had frontal lobe dementia, and my mother developed full-blown dementia, both in their 90s. But my grandparents did not have those problems. How do I know if I'm at risk?
0: We are going to get into some of the advancements in testing in a moment. But Dr. Karlowish, what options are available to someone like Jeff who walks into a neurology clinic today?
2: Well, he just said the four-letter word, risk. Everyone wants to know that. And I understand why. That is one of our great goals, which is to develop for patients like Jeff in Chicago risk calculators that are as solid and robust as what we have for cardiovascular disease and osteoporosis. We're getting there, but we're not quite there yet. Having said that, what we're good at right now is if you've got cognitive complaints and we pick up cognitive impairment, mild though it may be, we've got additional tests, particularly biomarker tests is what we call them, that can indicate whether you have the disease, Alzheimer's disease, or we have biomarker tests also for some of the other neurodegenerative diseases, such as Lewy body disease. So we're good right now with diagnosis of symptomatic individuals whose symptoms do translate into show us that they have cognitive impairment. For someone who's asymptomatic, worried, et cetera, we're still working on identifying what are those tests we should do. Having said that, there are promising genetic tests that we can order right now, but those don't predict your risk in the next 5 years as well. It's the biomarker test we really want to hone in on for people like Bob.
0: We are putting your questions to Dr. Jason Karlowish, a physician and co-director of the Penn Memory Center at the University of Pennsylvania, and Pam Bellick, a health and science reporter for the New York Times. We're hearing from you. One of you texted, my 67-year-old sister was recently diagnosed with dementia. How is the best way to support her and her husband? How do I make her days more meaningful? We'll get into that and more after the break. You can keep sending your questions now by emailing 1a@wamu.org. I'm Nyla Boodoo. This is 1A from WAMU and NPR.

0: 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I'm Josh Hakala.
1: Michigan will hold its primary election on August 4th. I'm Doug Tribou. On Michigan Public, we're interviewing the major party candidates for governor. Our series will begin with Democratic candidate and Genesee County Sheriff Chris Swanson.
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0: Morning Edition is tomorrow from 5 until 9 with Michigan Public's Doug Tribou. Michigan Public is a sponsor of the 2026 Ann Arbor Art Fair, Thursday through Saturday, July 16th through the 18th. The three-day event features nearly 1,000 artists spanning 30 city blocks across downtown Ann Arbor. 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
5: This is 1A. I'm Nyla Boodoo in for Jen White. We're discussing Alzheimer's disease and other forms of dementia and how this field of research and treatment is changing rapidly. It's part of our series, In Good Health, where we put your questions to the experts and break down complex health topics, including prevention, diagnosis, and treatment. With us are Pam Bellick, she's a health and science reporter for the New York Times, and Dr. Jason Karlowish, a physician and co-director of the Penn Memory Center at the University of Pennsylvania. He also writes the column Neurotransmissions for Stat News, which covers dementia, and he's joining us from London from the Alzheimer's Association International Conference that's going on right now. Pam, can I ask you, we were talking about rates of dementia before the break. Are we seeing rates declining evenly among all demographic groups?
6: No, and there are demographic groups that are considered more at risk, among them Black Americans, partly because they are living longer than they used to, which is good news, but also because certain risk factors, like the ones we were talking about before, cardiovascular risk factors in particular, appear to be higher. Women seem to be more at risk than men, although the reasons for that are a bit unclear. One main reason people suggest is that women do tend to live longer than men, but there are some studies trying to explore whether there's something biologically different about women as well that increases their risk. And then one thing we didn't mention too much yet is genetic risk. So, you know, there's one particular genetic variant called APOE4 that is, you know, present in some percentage of Americans, and that does greatly increase your risk, particularly if you have two copies, which is rare, but I think it's about 10 or 15% who have one copy. You can correct me if I'm wrong on that, Jason, but risk is not evenly distributed.
5: Mm-hmm. Jason, was there anything you wanted to add on that, Dr. Karlowish?
7: Yeah, the APOE gene has been well described as a genetic risk for developing late onset Alzheimer's disease, to be contrasted from early onset age under about 60, 65, where there are a variety of different genes that have been described. That's a much less common manifest cause of Alzheimer's disease compared to the late onset form. About 60% of persons with Alzheimer's have an E4 gene. So not everyone with an E4, A, develops Alzheimer's, and B, not all persons with Alzheimer's are E4 gene carriers.
5: Mm-hmm. So not all genetic. We get this email from Rich. I'm a 68-year-old male that was diagnosed with early onset of Alzheimer's last fall. I just recently began receiving the infusion drug Leqembi on a biweekly basis. Please talk about the research and effectiveness of the infusion drugs. Dr. Karlovich, this is a great time to turn to treatments. There are two drugs, not just Leqembi, that have specifically been FDA approved in the past few years. Can you remind us what Leqembi and the other drug does, how they work, how expensive they tend to be?
7: Sure. Yeah. Leqembi or lecanemab targets beta amyloid, one of the two pathologies that cause the cell death and dysfunction seen in persons with Alzheimer's. The other pathology is tangles of tau protein. And Leqembi and donanemab or Kisunla is the other drug. So both target amyloid in the brain. Using an antibody type mechanism that literally binds to the amyloid, different ways of binding between two drugs, and removes amyloid. And for both drugs, there's one well done phase 3 trial that got them earned FDA approval as treatments for Alzheimer's disease in either the stage of mild cognitive impairment or mild stage dementia. What we're seeing in clinical practice and the data that I'm seeing here presented in London is that the effects seen in the clinical trial pan out in clinical practice, namely a change in the rate of decline. So people progress slower than had they not been on drug and generally well tolerated with respect to their risks, particularly risks of microscopic bleeds in the brain. And in some cases, those bleeds leading to angioedema or swelling. They are disease modifying, meaning they're targeting the disease and changing the rate of progression. We have not had drugs like that until both those drugs were available. And in that sense, I would say the word revolution is quite appropriate to describe them.
5: Pam, there are a lot of studies being done on Alzheimer's. We were just hearing Dr. Karlovich talk about these two drugs in particular. There's more than 150 drug candidates in the pipeline that researchers are studying. What is the broad goal here? Where are you seeing from your reporting where researchers in this field want to get to in the next few years?
6: Yeah, well, I think the overwhelming goal, and this is probably not achievable in the next few years, but you know, it is potentially on the horizon, is for Alzheimer's to become a disease like heart disease or diabetes, where you can assess people's risk before they have symptoms and ideally give them some kind of treatment before they develop symptoms to either delay or, you know, ideally prevent the onset of cognitive decline. So that is, you know, the holy grail. There are trials going on right now, which we actually expect to see results from in the next one of them probably in the next year, the other one probably in a couple of years, which will could get us closer to that goal. And those are trials of the two anti-amyloid drugs that Dr. Karlovich mentioned in people who do not yet have symptoms of cognitive decline. So if those drugs show that they're effective in slowing or delaying the onset of symptoms in people who don't yet have symptoms, then that would be very, very significant, because all of a sudden there is something to do for people who are at risk but don't yet have cognitive decline. And I think, you know, the widespread consensus is that with Alzheimer's, as with many other diseases, the early

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1: That we discussed, lecanemab and donanemab are prescribed for persons with either mild cognitive impairment or mild stage dementia, which means when I see someone at the memory center, if they have moderate or severe stage dementia caused by Alzheimer's, verified by a biomarker, which I can now do. Unfortunately, you're right, I can't prescribe those treatments for them. They're not effective. And unfortunately, I don't have an equivalent treatment for those individuals to slow their disease. Not yet. There was released yesterday a very promising study of a treatment to help address some of the more problematic symptoms that persons in those advanced stages experience. In particular, persons in the severe stage, even close to the stage of being terminal, have agitation, and it can be a devastating symptom. And this study tested a well-formulated, meticulously formulated, I should say, combination of CBD and THC components of what we often refer to as medical marijuana, although it wasn't medical marijuana proper. Anyway, the study nicely showed notable reductions in measures of agitation in that population without sedation, which I think is really key. So that was encouraging to address one of the more problematic and devastating symptoms that patients and, frankly, families experience at the end of at the late stages of the disease. Could I go back to the talk about the prevention space too, by the way?
2: Absolutely.
1: Yeah, I mean, so the two drugs that are now currently prescribed for persons with MCI and mild stage dementia are being tested, as Pam said, in persons who have a biomarker-based risk of developing dementia, meaning they test positive on a blood test that detects the pathology of Alzheimer's. And the goal is, of course, to see if giving these drugs that currently are used for persons with MCI or dementia will slow down the pace with which they would go on to develop MCI. That's incredibly promising. I think if they work, and as Pamela mentioned, we should hear about one of them within about 6 to 12 months. The next step will be to come up with criteria to define who is at risk. Certainly that blood test will be part of that, but I would predict we'll also be looking at other criteria like age, perhaps the ApoE test that was discussed earlier, maybe some other additional testing and or characteristics such as your gender. And so we must imagine not terribly far away, potentially a future where you at certain ages, based on other characteristics, the results of this biomarker test, you are eligible and for therapy. That's, again, the word revolution should be used if we achieve that. And that's not that far away, at least to find out the results of those trials. We'll see.
2: That's Dr. Jason Karlowish from University of Pennsylvania's Penn Memory Center. We're also talking to Pam Bellick, health and science reporter at the New York Times. And you, we're getting your emails. You can keep them coming to 1A@WAMU.org. Sharon asks, why get tested and diagnosed with Alzheimer's when the treatments today offer very limited benefits, delaying the progression of the disease by only a few months? Pam, do you want to start with answering that?
3: Yeah, sure. I mean, it's a great question, and I think the answer is that it really is up to the individual. I have talked to people who do not want to get tested for the reasons that the question seems to suggest. There's not much you can do. It's obviously a very stressful and devastating diagnosis. But I've also talked to many people who would like to know, and their reasons are it might help them plan their lives, change what they're doing, perhaps make a change in their work, retire sooner. It might help them discuss things with their family. And then in terms of what can be done, I mean, these are things that people probably should do anyway without being tested or not. But we were talking a bit about lifestyle factors, you know, things like diet, exercise, social stimulation, cognitive stimulation. There's, you know, better and better studies that are showing that lifestyle factors can help. They're not going to, you know, prevent decline.

0: completely. They're not going to, you know, be a cure-all, but they can help, you know, stave off the pace of decline. And also they can help with some of the symptoms that we were mentioning earlier, things like mood and agitation. You know, those kinds of things are part of the composite of, you know, the picture of dementia. And they can be very upsetting, not only for the patient, but for the family. So if you can, you know, somebody I think earlier was asking a question about how to support, you know, a relative, you know, who just got diagnosed. And I thought that was such a great question because it recognizes that, you know, support is needed. And one of the ways I would answer that is try to provide opportunities to engage with that person, make their situation less isolating, less lonely, provide, you know, a little bit of respite for the spouse. All of those things, these are, you know, kind of small and maybe nuanced kind of steps, but they can help the real world experience of both the patient and the family members.
1: We heard from one researcher about the work he's leading looking at new ways to treat Alzheimer's disease. Dr. Adam Boxer is a professor in memory and aging at the University of California, San Francisco. He also directs their neurosciences clinical research unit, and he's one of the principal investigators leading a new five-year study funded by the NIH that will look at treatments that target tau proteins, which we've been talking about. Those are different from the amyloid plaques that are currently approved drugs target. His study is now in the process of recruiting participants, and we are going to get into Alzheimer's funding later, but first, here's Dr. Boxer.
2: We now have new approved treatments that work for patients with mild Alzheimer's disease that target the protein amyloid in the brain. Amyloid is an important part of Alzheimer's disease, but some people, in fact, most people, can have amyloid in their brains for 10 years or more, but have no symptoms of disease until another protein called tau starts to accumulate in the form of neurofibrillary tangles. We now have new therapies that look very promising that can also target the tau protein and might reduce the neurofibrillary tangles, which are really strongly correlated with the symptoms of Alzheimer's disease. This means that maybe if we added the tau therapies to the amyloid therapies, we would have the best of both worlds, and we might see a really large effect for patients with Alzheimer's disease. And maybe we could really either slow or completely stop their disease. Tau also can cause other types of dementia, like frontotemporal dementia and progressive supranuclear palsy. So if we find a successful tau therapy that works for Alzheimer's disease, we might also be able to treat other forms of dementia with the same drug.
1: Dr. Karlowish, you mentioned you're at this conference. I wonder if you can just briefly tell us before the break other things you're excited about looking at in terms of treatment.
3: Yeah, well, following up on Dr. Boxer's remarks there, yesterday, results of a study of a drug called Diranasiran were presented, which targets tau, and it was a provocative phase 2 study result, worthy of moving on to phase 3 in persons with mild cognitive impairment or mild stage dementia, targeting the tau protein. So that was an example to add to the remarks of Dr. Boxer of emerging promise of therapeutics targeting tau.
1: Thanks for that. That's Dr. Jason Karlowish, a physician and co-director of the Penn Memory Center. He also writes the column Neurotransmissions for Stat News. We're also discussing advancements in Alzheimer's and other dementia research with Pam Bellick, a health and science reporter for the New York Times. Next up,
4: I am concerned about what I can do to prevent this from happening to me.
1: We're getting a lot of questions about links. I want to ask you all after the break about different things we can do to prevent dementia, to improve our chances of preventing it as we age. I'm Nyla Boodoo. This is 1A.

0: Thanks for making Michigan Public part of your Wednesday evening. You're tuned in to 1A. I'm Josh Hakala. Stick around, we'll get you caught up on all the latest world news coming up at the top of the hour with the BBC.
1: Absentee voting has already started, and the August primary is going to be here before you know it. I'm Zoe Clark. Join me and Rick Pluta for our next It's Just Politics, Issues and Ale, talking the 2026 elections and what's happening in Lansing. We'll be at Bell's Eccentric Cafe in Kalamazoo, Wednesday evening, July 29th at 7. 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
0: 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Meetings of the Board of Regents of the University of Michigan are open to the public. 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Click on Public Documents at the bottom of the page. In the Michigan Public weather forecast for tonight, partly cloudy with some wildfire smoke in some areas. Parts of mid and southeast Michigan will have just a slight chance of rain. Overnight lows from the mid-60s to the low 70s. Thanks so much for tuning in to Michigan Public. It's 1040.
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3: Let's get back to our discussion about what we're learning in the field of dementia research, including Alzheimer's disease. It's the latest in our series, In Good Health, where we put your questions to the experts. Today's experts are Pam Bellick. She's a health and science reporter for the New York Times, covering neurological disorders, and Dr. Jason Karlowish, a physician and co-director of the Penn Memory Center at the University of Pennsylvania. He writes the column Neurotransmissions for Stat News. We're getting so many emails from you. We appreciate them. We've heard from so many of you about this topic. Let's go back to our voicemail box.
4: Hi, my name is Stacy, and I take care of my father-in-law full-time who has Alzheimer's dementia. And I am concerned about what I can do to prevent this from happening to me. So I know you're going to cover that, but I'm 52 now, and I just want to know, at this age, is there possible things to help reduce the chances of getting Alzheimer's, or am I already past that age where if I'm going to develop Alzheimer's, it's already happening?
5: Anita from North Carolina. On my maternal side, I had mom, grandmother, and great-grandmother impacted by Alzheimer's and dementia illnesses. With the latest development, should individuals with family history take any preventive or diagnostic steps? Thank you.
3: Stacy, Anita, thanks for those voicemails. And a quick note for the caregivers, we did a show on the burden of caregiving last November. You can listen to that over at the 1A.org. Dr. Karlowish, to the point about prevention, I wanted to ask you about what research has been done on the effects of our environment. Are there environmental effects on our dementia risk we're starting to learn about that surprised you when you have first started reading about this research?
6: Yeah. In a word, yes. Once upon a time, people said, what about environment? I'd say nothing. You know, it's all about the brain. What's going on inside the brain, genetics, et cetera. And now data have shown me how wrong I was and applaud me for my willingness to change. There's very provocative data that air pollution, particulate air pollution, contributes to the risk of developing dementia. Elegant even neuropath studies to really show that connection in addition to the epidemiologic data. So air pollution has been identified now as a risk factor for dementia. A second one is extreme heat. days where the temperatures are wildly over what's expected in environments where people don't normally live with those temperatures. For example, right here in London, we've had some spectacular hot days and sadly also even hot nights, tropical nights. There's nothing charming about it, though, because extreme heat has been now described, again, a very well-done study out of Japan, as contributing to developing the risk of dementia. Discouraging data because it's like the world around us is contributing to our brains failing. But then again, think about what I just described. Pollution and extreme heat are to some degree in the control of our own brains. I mean, we have our very own brains are creating pollution and conditions of extreme heat. So we have the ability to change those conditions. So yeah, pollution, extreme heat contribute to risk of dementia. And those are things we as a public, as a matter of policy, could address.
3: Probably not a good time to say we're expecting 101 degree temperatures in D.C. here today, Dr. Karlovich. We got an email from Claudia. Can I ask you about that? Who says, I want to know if the link between smoking and dementia is being explored. And she says, everyone who I've ever known who've had dementia all smoked.
6: Well, to the extent that smoking is one of the more magnificent risk factors for cardiovascular disease, I think you can tie that bow pretty tightly. And I think that's what's going on there, which is, you know, smoking is a vicious risk factor for cardiovascular health, and therefore, given what we've talked about earlier around brain health, that's the connection.
3: We've also got a question we got from Lisa in Oak Park, Illinois. Let's hear her.
7: My mom was diagnosed with Lewy body dementia at age 74. Had a slow and then very quick decline. Eventually died from complications from Lewy body at age 80. And my question is, with all the discussion about advances with Alzheimer's and new tests for Alzheimer's, it's always under the umbrella of Alzheimer's. Lewy body rarely gets mentioned. And I know that there are different factors at play with both types of dementia, but I'm just wondering if some of these diagnostics and research applies to Lewy body dementia as well as Alzheimer's.
3: Pam, can you take that one?
8: Yeah, it's a good question and also kind of reminds us that not only are there different kinds of dementias, but some of these can overlap. So you can have vascular dementia and Alzheimer's. You can have late dementia, you know, and Alzheimer's. Lewy body is different. It has a different cause. It has, different underpinnings and of course, there could be, a genetic pattern as well. These drugs that we've been talking about have been for Alzheimer's, and there really isn't, unfortunately, any, cure for Lewy body. But there are some drugs that seem to help. Levodopa drugs can help because there's a relationship with Parkinson's disease. There are drugs that also actually are taken for other kinds of dementia, like donepezil, that can also help with memory. But, you know, there's a lot more research that needs to be done on Lewy body.
3: We also mentioned one new type of dementia that's been identified that goes by the acronym LATE, Pam. What is that? What does it do to patients?
8: Yeah, I think that the identification of LATE is going to really significantly influence the landscape of what we know about dementia. Because, you know, it's only been recently identified, and a lot of people who had been previously told that they had Alzheimer's turn out not to have Alzheimer's. They don't actually have the proteins that are biomarkers of Alzheimer's, but they do have LATE, which is associated with a different protein. And LATE is a mouthful of an acronym for a mouthful of a name, which I will not attempt to pronounce on the radio. But the differences that we know about so far, there's sort of a good news, bad news story with LATE. The good news is that it does seem to strike later in life than Alzheimer's. So right now the estimates are that about 10% of people 65 and older have LATE, and about a third of people 85 and older have late. So your risk increases with age like other dementias, but you're likely to start it later in life. And the other sort of good news thing is that it seems to have a little bit of a slower roll in if you just have pure late. It seems a little bit milder. It unfolds more slowly. I spend time with some patients who have late but are still, you know, able to function in a number of things that they're doing in life. The bad news is that if you have late and Alzheimer's together, which a number of people do, then it's like a double whammy. And the dementia is more severe and unfolds, you know, more quickly. And the other thing is that we don't yet have, although we know the protein is associated with late, it's called TDP43. We don't have good tests for that, and we don't have any treatment yet. That'll be sort of a new frontier. There's a lot more to learn about that. And also, we don't really know what the impact of if you have both Alzheimer's and late, you know, do the Alzheimer's drugs work as well for you or...
9: Yeah, that sounds like there's more research that needs to be done on that front. We got this email from Robin. Dr. Karlowish, I wonder if you can handle this. My mother-in-law was diagnosed with frontal temporal dementia when she was 64, but she showed signs in her late 40s and early 50s. Can you please talk about FTD and the challenges that this type of dementia can pose to family members? We are trying our best to help her, but it's been extremely difficult.
6: Yes, FTD, or frontal temporal disease, is caused also by TDP43, but a different species than the TDP that causes late that Pam was talking about. And it is a disease that targets areas of the brain that particularly produce what we call social cognition, in particular our ability to read other people's emotions, control our inhibitions, etc. And therefore can be a rather difficult disease. It's not memory that is the initial problem, or language, although some persons with FTD have problems with language, but rather more matters related to behavior and comportment. There are emerging biomarker tests for that disease, although not yet ready to be used in practice. I should add there are biomarker tests for Lewy body disease now, alpha-synuclein tests that can be done in spinal fluid, and emerging MRI and proteomic tests for the TDP pathology that causes late as well as that causes FTD. So I think in those areas, there's emerging promise both for biomarkers and also I'm seeing therapeutic trials, particularly in the Lewy body space.
9: We've talked a lot about different preventative measures that we can take. We've also talked about different environmental factors. Can I ask you, Dr. Karlowish, what you can do in your middle age, your 40s or 50s? What kind of things should people be thinking about?
6: Well, what's good for your heart? Should be good for your brain. So it's that's the age where it's really valuable to take stock of what are my cardiovascular risk factors, what's my cardiovascular health, blood pressure, lipids, am I smoking or not, what's my exercise habit, what's my cardiovascularly healthy diet. Check all those boxes. Sleep. The quality of sleep has been well now associated with, or lack of quality of sleep, with risk of dementia. Matters related to social engagement, loneliness have been now associated with with the risk of developing dementia. Indeed, if listeners would like to know what are the risk factors for developing dementia, Google or otherwise what is known as the Lancet 14, and it will give you the 14 life course risk factors that have been well described now as associated with developing dementia, beginning in childhood with education and late in life with hearing loss. And if listeners want to learn about what interventions have been shown to help reduce risk, there's a lot of resources out there on Alzheimer's.gov, which is our federal government's website, but also the Global Council on Brain Health has assembled easy to read, accessible, but comprehensive guides about what we know about interventions that have been purported to address the risk of developing dementia.
9: Pam, can I ask you, Dr. Karlowish mentioned the federal government. Alzheimer's research teams that received NIH grants faced whiplash last year due to the Trump administration's cuts to research grants. What's the status of federal funding for Alzheimer's research? Are we back to historic levels of funding?
8: So the researchers I talked to sort of describe a mixed bag. The threat of the most significant cuts has not really happened, and there has been approval of new funding for Alzheimer's. Overall, funding is not in as bad shape as I think people feared, but certain grants have been cut. I'm told that the process is slower for review. Certain trials that need kind of extensions are not being approved. The priorities are a little bit different, or a little bit sort of narrow, some people say, that in the same way that that other federal grants are being sort of scrutinized for certain things that this administration doesn't want to focus on. So it's a bit of a mixed bag.
9: We've talked about so many things this hour. For anyone listening who's trying to make sense of this complex set of diseases that affect so many of us, whether you're caregivers or loved ones who have been directly diagnosed, as we talk about all of these things, the research, the treatment, the testing, Pam, can I start with you and then Dr. Karlowish? What do you want the takeaway for folks who are listening to have?
8: I guess I would say that that this is, you know, still obviously very difficult and troubling landscape that we're in with dementia. So don't expect that the experience will be easy, but that there is hope on the horizon, potentially. There are, you know, drug trials that could change the game, that we've mentioned. There are things that you can do, all of these lifestyle factors, to make yourself healthier and stave off your risk. I think, you know, it's a very fast moving and kind of exciting time in this field, and there will be changes happening over the next few years that could be very promising.
9: Dr. Karlowish?
6: Yeah, once upon a time, but not too long ago, dementia and the diseases that caused it, like Alzheimer's, were essentially kind of a horror story, particularly in popular culture. And I think that the advances in diagnostics and therapeutics and in developing systems of care are beginning to transform that into a complex tragedy, which in some sense all disease is. There's no such thing as a pleasant disease. So we're beginning to figure out how to learn to live with these diseases, even prevent developing them. The size and scope of the problem of dementia in America and throughout the world, the fact that life course risk factors raise and or lower our risk should really rally us as a nation to work together to tackle this problem. Dare I say, dementia could be the thing that maybe brings America back together again to tackle a vast national problem that we will all benefit from if we could just work together.
9: I want to thank our guest, Dr. Jason Karlowish, physician, author, co-director of the University of Pennsylvania's Penn Memory Center. He also writes the column Neurotransmissions for Stat News. We'll share links to his column at our website, the1a.org, and we'll also share links to Pam's reporting. I want to thank Pam Bellick, a health and science reporter for the New York Times who covers neurological disorders. Today's producer was Michael Falero. This program comes to you from WAMU, part of American University in Washington, distributed by NPR. I'm Nyla Boodoo in for Jen White. She's off for a few weeks. I'm back with you tomorrow. Thanks for listening. This is 1A.

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1: With war on its doorstep and drone strikes overhead, the Sudanese city of El Obeid is suffering a humanitarian crisis. We'll hear about the difficulties of getting food and

0: This is NPR News.
1: And you're listening to Michigan Public. Good morning. I'm Doug Tribou. Thanks for spending some time with us today. The latest news headlines are coming up in 1 minute. Also, a little later this hour, the war with Iran has meant a lot of extra revenue for big oil companies.
2: If things don't resolve quickly, we're looking at potentially $250 billion, not in profit, but in excess profit.
1: Now, some Democrats in Congress want to impose a new tax on those so-called windfall profits. We'll have more details on that story in about 7 minutes. 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
3: Live from NPR News in Washington, I'm Dave Mattingly. Iran has been launching missiles and drones at Bahrain, Kuwait, and Jordan today in response to stepped-up U.S. attacks against Iranian targets. Jordan reports intercepting more than a half dozen missiles today. U.S. Central Command says American forces have carried out daytime and nighttime attacks against Iran in the last 24 hours amid the Navy's renewed blockade of Iranian ports. The U.S. also struck a ship it says was attempting to breach the blockade. President Trump is once again threatening to attack Iran's bridges and power plants if Tehran doesn't return to the negotiating table. The president tells Fox News if necessary, those attacks would take place next week. The president was in Pennsylvania yesterday, where he highlighted nearly $10 billion in promised investments in technology for the U.S. military.
4: These investments will create more than 4,000 jobs. Pennsylvania workers will build the ships, submarines, trucks, weapons, and industries that will ensure America remains the strongest and most powerful nation.
3: War with Iran has reduced the military's supply of Tomahawk cruise missiles and other weaponry. The president was speaking at a defense summit in Carlisle. Flood watches and warnings remain in effect in areas of South Texas, where heavy rains from slow-moving storms have resulted in evacuations. This is NPR News.
1: With Michigan Public News, I'm Doug Tribou. The controversial Line 5 tunnel plan is closer to reality after state agencies issued key permits yesterday. As Vivian Law reports, the proposal by Enbridge Energy would replace an aging segment of its oil and natural gas pipeline with one buried beneath the Straits of Mackinac.
5: The Department of Environment, Great Lakes, and Energy reissued water permits that expired, saying that public and private needs outweighed other criteria. A permit from the Department of Natural Resources requires Enbridge to reduce impacts on rare animals and plants. David Holtz coordinates the Anti-Line 5 Group Oil

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1: In the Michigan budget, the Michigan Fisheries Division is required to use it toward recovering and monitoring whitefish stocks. Officials say the decline in whitefish has become a crisis, so the one-time funding will be used to rescue the most vulnerable populations. Thick smoke and ash are blanketing much of Michigan due to wildfires in Canada and Minnesota. Emma George Griffin drove from Mount Pleasant to Charlevoix yesterday.
2: It was right about in Gaylord when I noticed a drastic change in the sky. It was sunny, not very many clouds in central Michigan, and it became very hazy very quick. It was almost like an orangey gray over the sky. It felt apocalyptic. I was a little bit spooked. And as I was driving, you know, through the hills and trees, you know, were on the horizon, but I couldn't actually see the green through the smoke. It was just kind of like a dark wall. It looked like very intense fog on the road.
1: Emma George Griffin reporting in the Michigan Public weather forecast today. Mostly sunny skies, but they will be obfuscated by smoke. There is an air quality alert in effect again today because of wildfire smoke. 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
4: It's Morning Edition from NPR News. I'm A. Martinez in Los Angeles, California.
5: And I'm Leila Fadel in Washington, D.C. Good morning. The new chairman of the Federal Reserve took questions from lawmakers this week for the first time since taking over the central bank. The topics included artificial intelligence, immigration, and inflation. Kevin Warsh said the Fed is determined to bring rising prices under control. NPR Scott Horsley was watching the testimony, so you didn't have to, and he joins me now today. Discuss. Good morning, Scott.
6: Good morning, Leila.
5: So what did Warsh say about inflation and the big swings we've seen in energy prices?
6: Yeah, there have been some big swings. Gas prices jumped sharply just as Warsh was sworn in as Fed chair back in May as a result of the U.S. war with Iran. That pushed annual inflation to its highest level in more than 3 years. Then we had the ceasefire and gasoline prices fell. And of course, now that ceasefire has unraveled and gas prices are climbing again. They jumped another nickel a gallon just overnight. Warsh told senators there's not a lot he and his Fed colleagues can do about any individual price, but if they do their jobs right, Warsh says, overall inflation will come down.
7: When prices go up, I know it hits your constituents every day. I'm not trying to sound dismissive of it, but I also don't want to say that there's much that we can do about cattle prices or milk prices today. But there's a lot we can do to make sure that the entire grocery aisle doesn't have higher prices, and that's what we're committed to do.
6: Warsh has been deliberately vague about what he wants to do with interest rates, but his tough talk on inflation sounds like someone who wants to keep rates relatively high for now, and that's what investors are betting Warsh and his colleagues will do when they meet in a couple of weeks.
5: Now, artificial intelligence is driving a lot of spending. How is Warsh reacting to it?
6: Yeah, big tech companies are investing huge sums of money in AI, and that has the potential to affect two things the Fed watches very carefully, inflation and the job market. Right now, for example, computer chip prices are going up because of all the data centers, but we're also seeing a lot of construction jobs. Warsh says over time, the impact of AI could be different.
7: In the near term, I think this investment is probably quite good for jobs as we're building out the infrastructure. And over the long term, my best guess is that this will improve American productivity. But between the short term and the long term, it can have a disruptive effect, and we're attuned to that.
6: Warsh has appointed a task force to explore how AI might affect the Fed's work, and he's expecting recommendations by the end of this year.
5: Warsh also got some questions about immigration. What did he say?
6: You know, like his predecessor, Jay Powell, Warsh tries to stay in his lane, and he stressed that immigration policy is up to Congress and the White House, not the Federal Reserve. But the questions he got

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1: Ion, he says without that funding, there's no clear path to restore the fish to their historic numbers. Detroit Red Wings legend Steve Yzerman is out as the team's general manager in his two decades as a player. Yzerman had a Hall of Fame career, but as a general manager, he was a disappointment in the Red Wings front office. The team missed the NHL playoffs seven straight seasons under his watch. The team says Yzerman is not being fired, but will move into a senior advisor position. In Michigan Public weather today, we'll see mostly sunny skies, but those skies will be quite smoky in most areas. It'll be hot again today with highs around 90, an air quality alert still in effect today because of wildfire smoke. This is Michigan Public News. Michigan's 2026 primary election is on August 4th. Michigan will elect a new governor this fall, and in the primary, voters will choose the nominees who will appear in the November election. As part of Michigan Public's election 2026 coverage, we're interviewing the candidates for governor from both major parties here on Morning Edition. Chris Swanson currently serves as the Genesee County Sheriff. He's also a Democratic candidate for governor. Sheriff Swanson, good morning.
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1: What will your top three priorities be if you're elected governor?
2: Three tenets: protect, serve, and unify. Now, specifically, we're doing an audit at Huron Valley. We're making sure that we have an Epstein file open to give any victims in Michigan a voice. And we're doing a moratorium on all DT and consumer rate hikes for the state of Michigan for 6 months till we figure it all out.
1: You have been critical of the approach taken by U.S. Immigration and Customs Enforcement, or ICE, during the second Trump administration. As governor, how would your administration respond to the mass deportation efforts being carried out by the Trump administration?
2: Well, I'm critical after 34 years of being in law enforcement and serving as the sheriff, because that's not how we do business. So as governor, no masks in Michigan law enforcement. I can't control what the feds do, but I can tell you in Michigan, you're going to know you're dealing with law enforcement. We identify ourselves for a reason. Our public trust is hard to build and easy to lose. The whole ICE model is dysfunctional and it can't exist or sustain.
1: One of the most hotly contested topics in Michigan and across the U.S. right now is the construction of large-scale data centers. If elected governor, how would you approach data center projects and potential legislation about them?
2: I am a union-endorsed candidate. They want to build projects in labor, but they don't want to build projects that are going to harm the environment, drain the energy grid, or have protests from local communities. So we do things right. We listen to the people. We divide the state in three colors: yellow, red, and green. Yellow means there's infrastructure and there's a desire for any kind of technology or manufacturing. There's a red zone, which is no infrastructure and no desire for any kind of development. Just leave those communities alone. Green, of course, is infrastructure below and above grade. Data centers have not had that. And that's why we have so much upheaval. And we've got to settle it. Guardrails, and there's got to be truth and transparency. What are we paying for? What are we getting? And what do we need?
1: One of the common themes that I have seen in our newscasts, in our reporting and interviews over my years here at Michigan Public is the push-pull between state and local authority. How do you see that factoring in to the data center project? You're talking about grading communities on color. Who's setting those grades? And when we're respecting local control, does the state not weigh in with some overarching regulation in your view of it?
2: I talked to the Michigan Municipal Leagues, and you have got city managers and mayors and township supervisors that are fighting for funds that their taxpayers give to the state, but that revenue sharing is not coming back. They don't want somebody to come into their community who's never been there. I think the state has a great position to help local communities, but not as an adversarial relationship, as an ally relationship. And that's what you're going to get with me. I work with people and we get it done. We may not always see eye to eye, but we're going to be able to work together and not just, again, jam it down the throats of locals.
1: We have seen a lot of debate over what the state should or should not.

0: This is NPR News.
1: And you're listening to Michigan Public. Thanks for joining us. The latest news headlines are coming up in 1 minute. Also this hour, the war with Iran has meant a lot of extra revenue for big oil companies.
2: If things don't resolve quickly, we're looking at potentially $250 billion, not in profit, but in excess profit.
1: Now, some Democrats in Congress want to impose a new tax on those so-called windfall profits. We'll have more details on that story in about 7 minutes. 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Open every Wednesday through Sunday from 10 a.m. until 5 p.m. and until 8 p.m. on Thursday. More at cranbrookartmuseum.org. In Michigan Public weather today, mostly sunny but smoky skies, highs around 90. It's 7:30.
3: Live from NPR News in Washington, I'm Dave Mattingly. The U.S. military says it's carried out daytime and nighttime attacks against Iran in the last 24 hours. The stepped-up strikes hit Iranian military sites farther north than in previous days. U.S. Central Command says American forces also struck a ship it says tried to breach the renewed American naval blockade of Iranian ports. Iran responded by launching drones and missiles at Bahrain, Kuwait, and Jordan. Nearly half of House Democrats voted yesterday to cut off U.S. aid to Israel. It wasn't enough to pass, but NPR's Barbara Sprunt says it reflects a major political shift for the party.
4: The proposed amendment to a State Department funding bill would have removed over $3 billion in funding to Israel. It ultimately failed. The measure was introduced by Republican Congressman Thomas Massie of Kentucky, who has long advocated for a more isolationist posture when it comes to foreign policy. The issue divided Democratic leaders, who typically vote in lockstep. The number two Democrat in the House, Catherine Clark, voted to remove the funding for Israel. House Minority Leader Hakeem Jeffries called it overly broad and said it would also restrict the United States' ability to confront Hamas, Hezbollah, and other terrorist organizations in the region. Barbara Sprunt, NPR News.
3: Sunday's Men's World Cup final will feature Spain against Argentina. This is NPR News from Washington.
1: With Michigan Public News, I'm Doug Tribou. The controversial Line 5 tunnel plan is closer to reality after state agencies issued key permits yesterday. As Vivian Law reports, the proposal by Enbridge Energy would replace an aging segment of its oil and natural gas pipeline with one buried beneath the Straits of Mackinac.
5: The Department of Environment, Great Lakes, and Energy reissued water permits that expired, saying that public and private needs outweighed other criteria. A permit from the Department of Natural Resources requires Enbridge to reduce impacts on rare animals and plants. David Holtz coordinates the anti-Line 5 group Oil and Water Don't Mix.
6: But the bigger picture is that there should be no destruction. There should be no wetlands destruction. There should be no forest destruction for a project that is not needed.
5: Enbridge says the permits are an important step forward and that Line 5 continues to operate safely. I'm Vivian Law.
1: Enbridge Energy is among Michigan Public's corporate sponsors. Michigan legislators included one-time funding of $350,000 for whitefish recovery in the Michigan budget. The Michigan Fisheries Division is required to use it to recover and monitor whitefish stocks. Officials say the decline in whitefish has become a crisis, so the one-time funding will be used to rescue the most vulnerable populations. Thick smoke and ash are blanketing much of Michigan because of wildfires in Canada and Minnesota. Emma George Griffin drove from Mount Pleasant to Charlevoix yesterday.
7: It was right about in Gaylord when I noticed a drastic change in the sky. It was sunny. Not very many clouds in central Michigan, and it became very hazy very quick. It was almost like an orangey

0: Michigan Public has closed the books on our most recent budget, and it was a year of real transition for public media. But because listeners showed up with monthly commitments, one-time gifts, and unwavering support, we're not just surviving. We're building something lasting. Thank you for being part of what comes next. From both major parties here on Morning Edition, Chris Swanson currently serves as the Genesee County Sheriff. He's also a Democratic candidate for governor. Sheriff Swanson, good morning.
1: Good morning to you and all the listeners.
0: What will your top three priorities be if you're elected governor?
1: Three tenets: protect, serve, and unify. Now, specifically, we're doing an audit at Huron Valley. We're making sure that we have an Epstein file open to give any victims in Michigan a voice. And we're doing a moratorium on all DT and consumer rate hikes for the state of Michigan for 6 months till we figure it all out.
0: You have been critical of the approach taken by U.S. Immigration and Customs Enforcement, or ICE, during the second Trump administration. As governor, how would your administration respond to the mass deportation efforts being carried out by the Trump administration?
1: Well, I'm critical after 34 years of being in law enforcement and serving as the sheriff, because that's not how we do business. So as governor, no masks in Michigan law enforcement. I can't control what the feds do, but I can tell you in Michigan, you're going to know you're dealing with law enforcement. We identify ourselves for a reason. Our public trust is hard to build and easy to lose. The whole ICE model is dysfunctional and it can't exist or sustain.
0: One of the most hotly contested topics in Michigan and across the U.S. right now is the construction of large-scale data centers. If elected governor, how would you approach data center projects and potential legislation about them?
1: I am a union-endorsed candidate. They want to build projects in labor, but they don't want to build projects that are going to harm the environment, drain the energy grid, or have protests from local communities. So we do things right. We listen to the people. We divide the state in three colors: yellow, red, and green. Yellow means there's infrastructure and there's a desire for any kind of technology or manufacturing. There's a red zone, which is no infrastructure and no desire for any kind of development. Just leave those communities alone. Green, of course, is infrastructure below and above grade. Data centers have not had that. And that's why we have so much upheaval. And we've got to settle it. Guardrails, and there's got to be truth and transparency. What are we paying for? What are we getting? And what do we need?
0: One of the common themes that I have seen in our newscasts, in our reporting and interviews over my years here at Michigan Public is the push-pull between state and local authority. How do you see that factoring in to the data center project? You're talking about grading communities on color. Who's setting those grades? And when we're respecting local control, does the state not weigh in with some overarching regulation in your view of it?
1: I talked to the Michigan Municipal Leagues, and you have got city managers and mayors and township supervisors that are fighting for funds that their taxpayers give to the state, but that revenue sharing is not coming back. They don't want somebody to come into their community who's never been there. I think the state has a great position to help local communities, but not as an adversarial relationship, as an ally relationship. And that's what you're going to get with me. I work with people and we get it done. We may not always see eye to eye, but we're going to be able to work together and not just, again, jam it down the throats of locals.
0: We have seen a lot of debate over what the state should or should not do to help attract and keep businesses in Michigan. One major point of contention is the Michigan Economic Development Corporation and its taxpayer-funded spending on private businesses. In your view, what does Michigan need to do to develop and maintain high-quality, high-paying jobs?
1: There is a distrust in how MEDC delivers funds. There are great projects, but when you see the controversy that's there now, how did that happen? How is it the lawmakers sign NDAs so they don't talk about it? At the MEDC level, you get the money and then you do the work. That's why we're doing a complete audit at MEDC. That's your money and my money. And if it's going to waste, if people are just getting gifted with no accountability, then we're not doing what that fund and that idea is meant to do, and that is to grow the economy. The state can be a partner. Right now, in any business, I'm a business owner. We're registered at the Small Business Association of Michigan. When I see a 517 number come in, I ask myself, what did I do wrong and how much more did they

0: 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We're building something lasting. 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
1: Listen for that today at 3. Right now in Flint, it's 73 degrees. In Ann Arbor right now, it's 75. And in Detroit, 74. Port Huron, 73 degrees. It's 9:36.
6: You're listening to NewsHour live from the BBC. I'm Rebecca Kesby. It's nearly 8 years since Italy's worst infrastructure disaster in decades. On August the 14th, 2018, in torrential rain and a strong summer storm, the Morandi Bridge collapsed in the northern Italian city of Genoa. 43 people were killed when a section of the bridge and one of its supporting pillars collapsed. The Morandi Bridge was built back in the 60s and was considered to be at the cutting edge of engineering design at the time. Today, three judges have delivered their verdict as to what went wrong, and the CEO of the company that managed the bridge is facing a lengthy prison sentence. We'll get more details on that in a moment. First, let's speak to the BBC's Davide Ghiglione, who is from Genoa. Davide, and you were close to the scene when that bridge collapsed 8 years ago. Can you tell us what happened?
7: Yes, I was there. I was there because, as you said, I'm originally from Genoa, and I was visiting my family because it was a public holiday. It happened on the 14th of August, which is the day before the 15th of August, which is the biggest public holiday in Italy after Christmas. So everyone was on holiday, everyone was driving to the sea, everyone was using the bridge, and roads were particularly busy. And all of a sudden, it started raining really, really, really heavily out of the blue. And I was really, really close to the bridge, which I could normally see from where I was. But all of a sudden, it was just a huge plume of smoke and a huge sort of like noise. But because of the rain, it was really, really hard to understand immediately what was going on. And then all of a sudden, the bridge was no longer there and the traffic was paralyzed and people couldn't really move their cars. So they all left and ran towards the bridge and soon enough realized what had happened. I remember there was a firefighter who was driving to the beach with his girlfriend. He wasn't working. And it's just, you know, he ran to the scene to try and help people who were trapped. And it was obviously a huge shock for the people there, for the families, for the people who lost their lives, obviously, and for the city and the region as well. And obviously that collapse also prompted a broader discussion about the condition of Italy's infrastructure overall as well.
6: Yeah, it was very traumatic. Must have been awful to actually witness it because, as you say, 43 people were killed. Their families have been in the court today because they did want to see somebody punished for what went wrong. What did the court decide in the end?
7: So this was really, really important for the families. Obviously, this was just a first instance verdict, which means that, you know, that there will be an appeal, at least. But symbolically, this is very important for the families because they've been calling for answers for the last few years. Because on the one hand, you had prosecutors saying, look, this was due to lack of maintenance, so someone's responsible. But on the other hand, the lawyers were saying, no, this was impossible to prevent, and

0: To everyone who gave to Michigan Public during the last year, thank you. This has been a transitional year for public media, and your support made all the difference. You didn't just help us close the budget last year. You helped us turn the page. We don't take that lightly. Thank you for being with us.
1: In shelling, this place gets targeted. Louise, how are people handling heat when you compound that with water shortages? What needs exist right now when it comes to clean drinking water?
2: I mean, yeah, there's heat and there's water, sure. But one of the points she's saying, this is part of the so-called ceasefire. This is since October, and now it's July, and on average, a child has been killed every single day. That's the fear. That's what people say to us. You know, yesterday, a husband and his wife and their six-year-old were reported killed, and a three-year-old son survived. The sole survivor. This is every single day. The fear is still there in life, if you can call it that, in the existence. So yeah, we can talk about heat, we can talk about water, but there's still this fear of survival. You know, to go to the beach, to go to the sea, and just for the children to have a swim and cool off. No one wants to do it because of the fear of what will happen on the way there, on the way back, when you're there, you know? It's this constant fear and anxiety of being under attack. And you know, we're talking about children, a child killed every single day since October in the so-called ceasefire. It's not stopping. And then on top of that is the misery. You know, we've got people coming into the clinics, the families coming to the clinics. My child can't sleep. There's scorpions, there's snakes. They're getting bitten by rats in the night. Because everybody is sheltered on top of each other. You know, they're not even tents, really. They're makeshift shelters on the beach next to each other. You've got huge families sharing small spaces. Nowhere to go. Trash piling up. Middle of summer. Of course, no air conditioning. No taps to turn on. No running water to drink. The children, this is what you notice in Gaza.
1: Louise, I'm sorry to have you stop there. We're going to have to take a break, but I know it's just a dire situation that you are describing, and we appreciate you taking the time to join us. That's Louise Wateridge, a spokesperson at UNICEF. Still to come, we're going to continue this conversation. I'm Nyla Boodoo. This is 1A.
3: 1A comes to you here on Michigan Public. I'm Mike Perini. Traveling by plane when you have a disability can be complicated, uncomfortable, or worse. But more and more, people with disabilities are crowdsourcing and sharing their travel tips online. They're also holding airlines accountable. We'll hear more about that at 11 this morning on today's show. Michigan Public is 91.7 in Ann Arbor and Detroit, 91.1 in Flint, 91.3 in Port Huron, 89.7 in Lansing, and 104.1 in Grand Rapids.
4: I'm Scott Tong. Detroit is recovering from a long collapse. Businesses leaving, people leaving, debt, bankruptcy. Many neighborhoods now are better off than a decade ago.
5: This park, with all of these features that require investment and maintenance, would not have been here.
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3: Join us for Here and Now today at 1. If you're going to the Ann Arbor Art Fair today, tomorrow, and Sunday, Michigan Public will be there all 3 days. We've got a tent near 4th Avenue and Liberty Street. You can meet some of your favorite Michigan Public hosts. Steve Carmody is there this morning. You could also win prizes. If you're out there, we hope to see you there.
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3: In Michigan Public weather, an air quality alert is in effect across the state. Smoke from Canadian wildfires across the region today with some sunshine, highs from the mid-80s to the low 90s. State environmental officials say some areas have hazardous air quality today. Tonight, partly cloudy with continued smoke, lows from the mid-60s to around 70. It's 10:40.
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0: To everyone who gave to Michigan Public during the last year, thank you. This has been a transitional year for public media, and your support made all the difference. You didn't just help us close the budget last year. You helped us turn the page. We don't take that lightly. Thank you for being with us.
1: And our allies to comment saying, we cannot go back. We will not allow progress to be stalled. We also need airlines to recognize that disabled people are a major consumer group. You know, all three of us are here sharing our experiences with travel because we're still choosing to fly. But there are so many disabled people who just choose not to anymore. And the airlines need to realize that they're missing out on customers. They're missing out on our money. And we could be literally doing more world-changing work with them if they just worked with us.
2: That's Maria Towne, CEO and President of the American Association of People with Disabilities. We're also talking with Corey Lee, an accessible travel blogger, founder of the Curb Free Foundation, and Mayan Ziv, the founder and CEO of Access Now. And you, Sarah, emails, my husband uses a wheelchair, and the challenge for us has been connecting flights or simply deplaning. Often the aisle chair has not arrived at the gate when it's time to deplane, so we have to wait in our seats. On one occasion, we had to wait over an hour for the chair to arrive. Because of this, we have had to leave hours between connecting flights and any plans we have when we arrive at our destination. It turns out what are short travel days for able-bodied people into day-long or more travel days for us. Sarah, thanks for that email. You can keep your questions or comments coming to 1A at WAMU.org. I'm Nyla Boodoo. 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
3: 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I'm Mike Perini. 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
3: Listen for Fresh Air coming up today at noon. In Michigan Public weather, an air quality alert is in effect across the state. State environmental officials say some areas have hazardous air quality, including Detroit, Ann Arbor, Lansing, and Grand Rapids. Smoke across much of the region today. Some sunshine, too, though. Highs from the mid-80s to the low 90s. Tonight, partly cloudy with continued smoke. Lows from the mid-60s to around 70.
5: Governor Gretchen Whitmer is term limited, and there are a lot of folks who want her job. I'm Zoe Clark.
6: And I'm Rick Pluta. 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
5: We'll talk about what's happening in Lansing and what will be on your November ballot.
6: It is Wednesday evening at John Calley and Sons Irish Pub in Farmington.
5: It starts at 7 and is free, but be sure to register to attend in person or virtually at michiganpublic.org/events.
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2: Back to our conversation in a moment, but first a word about our upcoming installment of the 1A TV Club, a cursed New England island with a quirky cast of characters, a blindly optimistic mayor desperate to turn his unlucky town around, an homage to horror flicks with a few jump scares and a lot of laughs. Welcome to Widow's Bay.
8: I was talking to the guy on the ferry, and he said something odd.
9: What was that?
8: He said bad things happen here.

0: To everyone who gave to Michigan Public during the last year, thank you. This has been a transitional year for public media, and your support made all the difference. You didn't just help us close the budget last year. You helped us turn the page. We don't take that lightly. Thank you for being with us.
1: Yeah, he reassured me that I was just a kid. It wasn't my fault. There was nothing to be ashamed of. And there was work to do. You know, it wasn't the end. I think he intuitively knew that too, because my dad was also an alcoholic, an addict, and he was in recovery as well. So he was in the background always rooting for me as I was falling apart. And so when that moment came, it brought us together a little bit closer, but it also showed the depth of where I needed to go to get well.
2: My guest is Nephi Craig. His new memoir is called Our Knives Will Save Us, Dispatches from a White Mountain Apache Chef. We'll be right back. This is Fresh Air.

0: To everyone who gave to Michigan Public during the last year, thank you. This has been a transitional year for public media, and your support made all the difference. You didn't just help us close the budget last year. You helped us turn the page. We don't take that lightly. Thank you for being with us.
1: Movement. They're also opposed to Israel aid. And on the other hand, you have Israeli leaders who are saying that they are ready to phase out. So I'm not sure whether this specific vote or the debate over Israel aid could actually impact the vote in the midterms or in the presidential election. But it's definitely a shift that people are reckoning with.
2: Jacob Kornbluh is senior political reporter at The Forward. Jacob, thank you very much.
1: You're welcome.
2: Stay with us. It's Here and Now.

0: This is Michigan Public. I'm Mike Perini. Democrats beyond the progressive left are changing their tone on military aid for Israel. We'll get the latest in the next 15 minutes. Michigan Public in Ann Arbor and Detroit is at 91.7, in Flint, 91.1, in Port Huron, 91.3, in Lansing, 89.7, and in Grand Rapids, 104.1.
1: How do you translate a nearly 3,000-year-old epic poem to the big screen?
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0: Listen for All Things Considered from 4 till 6:30 today. In Michigan Public weather, an air quality alert remains in effect today and tomorrow across the state, with smoke from Canadian wildfires drifting across the region. Some sunshine today, too. State environmental officials say some areas have hazardous air quality, including Detroit, Ann Arbor, and Port Huron, Lansing, Grand Rapids, and Holland. And the Ohio EPA says there's hazardous air quality in Toledo. Highs today from the mid-80s to low 90s. Tonight, partly cloudy, continued smoke, lows from the mid-60s to around 70. It's 140.
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5: And I'm Scott Tong at member station WCMU in Mount Pleasant, Michigan. This is Here and Now. I just spent a few days in Detroit, reporting on its rich and proud history, its long industrial roots, and how the city is rebounding from population decline and financial ruin. Stephen Henderson is a native Detroiter. He is on public radio. He founded the news site Bridge Detroit. And in 2014, he won the Pulitzer Prize in commentary on the city's crisis when he was at the Detroit Free Press. He took us to a spot that illustrates new life in the city, the Dolores Bennett Park, in a neighborhood called the North End.
6: It's named for a woman named Dolores Bennett who lived here for much of her life and who took care of this plot of land for a long time. And then after her death, the city came in and invested in making it an actual park with a play area for children, with a water feature in the middle of it, basketball courts, picnic tables, grills.
7: It's thriving here.
6: A decade and a half ago, if you were to sit where we're sitting now, it would have looked totally different. Things here in the city were kind of coming apart at that time, and that would have been very obvious. And again, this park, with all of these features that require investment and maintenance, would not have been here.
7: And Stephen, let me ask you to kind of tell the longer story. We've been hanging out here for a while, and you've been talking about who lived here a couple generations ago, like who's been here, who's left, who's coming back, as an illustration of the city.

0: 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Thank you for tuning in. 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
1: Yeah, okay, maybe not. I'm Kai Rizdahl, Grocery Store Wars and the Price of What's for Dinner, next time on Marketplace.
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0: Join us tomorrow morning and join Doug Tribou for Morning Edition tomorrow from 5 till 9 here on Michigan Public. The air quality alerts have been a big story today, but it's still pretty warm as well. Right now in Grand Rapids, it's 90 degrees, Kalamazoo 89, and Flint, it's 86. In Ann Arbor, 88, and Detroit, 89 degrees, Port Huron, 83. It's 2:33.
4: In Donald Trump's second term, there's basically only like five guys who really matter. Steve Witkoff, Scott Bessent, Stephen Miller, Marco Rubio, and J.D. Vance. And those last two, they really matter, considering they're the ones who best represent Trump's beliefs. And they're basically the only Republicans who are floated for president in 2028. Vance is out with a new book recently. And he's walked back that cat lady comment, making it pretty clear that he's planning to run for president come next year. But considering how much of Trump's second term has Marco Rubio's fingerprints all over it, who's really the heir apparent to the throne of Donald Trump? And what does that version of MAGA look like? That's coming up on Today Explained from Vox.
5: This way, if it works out, I'm going to take the credit. If it doesn't work out, I'm blaming.
6: Today Explained.
5: Yeah, I like that idea. I think it's a good idea. Thank you very much, everybody. Thank you.
4: I'm Stan Herndon, filling in on Today Explained. When you talk about the inner workings of Trump world, there are few better than Maggie Haberman. Maggie is a New York Times reporter and recently co-authored the book Regime Change with Jonathan Swant. It's a bestseller, and it digs in to everything Trump-related, including the question of his 2028 endorsement and how he feels about people like Vance and Rubio. So I started by asking her about this incredible scene in the book where Rupert Murdoch is at the White House with Donald Trump, and Trump essentially turns to him and asks him, Vance 2028 or Rubio 2028?
7: So it's October of last year. And by this point, Trump is suing Rupert Murdoch over the Wall Street Journal's Jeffrey Epstein reporting, and specifically about that birthday card that Trump insists he didn't write, that has a very Trumpy-looking signature on a female body.
5: It's not my signature, and it's not the way I speak. And anybody that's covered me for a long time knows that's not my language. It's nonsense.
7: And Murdoch comes to dinner with a bunch of News Corp executives from his UK holdings and from the U.S. And so there's New York Post folks there. And it's in the Blue Room at the White House, very formal dinner. Also there is J.D. Vance and Usha Vance and Marco Rubio. And Trump is very solicitous of Murdoch. I mean, you would think that nothing has happened. But in the course of this conversation, he says, you know, what do you think of J.D.? And Murdoch says, well, J.D. has the potential to be great. And Vance, who knows full well that Murdoch had tried very hard to keep Trump from picking Vance. Murdoch does not like Vance's worldview. I mean, he does not believe in the intervention skepticism. So Vance says, you know, thanks a lot, Rupert, thanks a lot. And then Trump says, well, what about Marco? And Murdoch says, just very flatly, Marco is brilliant. And it was uncomfortable at this table, according to all of our reporting. I also want to make clear that we have no reporting that Marco Rubio is running.
6: Right.
7: In fact, quite the opposite. Now, he could obviously scale up very quickly. He has run for president before. But everything we know of right now is that Rubio is going to support Vance, and it would take some tremendously, you know, unforeseen circumstance to change that.
6: I mean, that's partly what made it so interesting. You know, Rubio, Donald Trump Jr., the Turning Points groups have all made very clear that they feel like they're lining up behind Vance as Trump's successor. It would seem as if it would take something extraordinary to knock off that path. And yet you have Trump there seemingly dangling his whispered competition in front of him. Is that just sport for the president? Like, how does he view his own succession?
7: Trump doesn't want to cede the stage to anybody. I mean, the second that he anoints somebody or backs somebody or whatever, the clock starts ticking on his own relevance, even though he's never going to allow himself to be irrelevant. And it's really hard to think of a world where that happens. But there is nothing in his history that suggests that he's just going to go off and do paintings like George W. Bush. So,
6: yeah, I wanted to ask about this specific scene. I think is most memorable with Vance, which I think is that Oval Office kind of ambush of Zelensky in 2025.
8: You're playing, I'm wearing serious.
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0: Good afternoon. You are listening to Michigan Public. I'm Rebecca Hector. Stay with us for Stateside. That's coming up next, right after we take a look at the latest news headlines. And coming up later today, President Trump is scheduled to deliver a primetime address from the White House focused on election security, though details about the speech are slim. We will tell you what we do know. That's on All Things Considered coming up in an hour.
1: Michigan will hold its primary election on August 4th. I'm Doug Tribou. On Michigan Public, we're interviewing the major party candidates for governor. Our series will continue with Democratic candidate and Secretary of State Jocelyn Benson.
2: Public education that prepares our young people for the jobs of tomorrow is critical. It's going to take far more than tax breaks or incentives to bring jobs to Michigan.
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0: And you can listen to Morning Edition tomorrow from 5 to 9. Michigan Public is at the Ann Arbor Art Fair today, tomorrow, and Saturday. You will find our tent near 4th Avenue and East Liberty Street. Stop by and say hi, though you may want to bring a mask. Michigan is under an air quality alert today and tomorrow. Smoke from Canadian wildfires is across the region today. There's some sunshine peeking through here and there. It actually looks pretty weird. Highs today topping out in the mid-80s to the low 90s. Tonight, partly cloudy with continued smoke. We'll have lows tonight from the mid-60s to around 70. Michigan Public is WUOM 91.7 Ann Arbor, Detroit, WFUM 91.1 Flint, WRSX 91.3 Port Huron, WLNZ 89.7 Lansing, WVGR 104.1 Grand Rapids, online at michiganpublic.org. 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
3: From Michigan Public, this is Stateside. I'm April Baer. Today, what to do to protect yourself from the smoke in Michigan's air.
4: Those little particles can penetrate really deep into our lungs and actually enter our bloodstream and pose significant risks to not only our respiratory system, but our cardiovascular system.
3: Also, a festival invites you to come see Michigan-made movies for the bargain price of your empty beverage cans.
5: Everybody's got cans. Why don't we just collect them all together and then give them to filmmakers, a lot of filmmakers.
3: Plus, the author of a biography of Detroit architect Albert Kahn, whose designs set the look for the city.
6: Kahn's education ended at age 11, his formal education, when his family immigrated from Germany.
3: Those stories coming up today on Stateside.
7: Live from NPR News, I'm Lakshmi Singh. The White House says U.S. Immigration and Customs Enforcement officers are still conducting vehicle stops. Here's Press Secretary Caroline Leavitt.
8: The President and the Secretary of Homeland Security are on the same page that vehicle stops are a necessary tool that ICE agents need in order to continue their deportation campaign of the worst illegal alien criminals from our country.
7: Leavitt says DHS has issued verbal guidance to field offices nationwide. This week, the department said it would pause non-urgent vehicle stops following two deadly shootings in less than a week in Maine and in Texas. In both cases, the ICE officers were not wearing body cameras. Today, Leavitt said more than half of all ICE field offices now have body cams, and the remainder are expected to have them within 60 days. She says the rollout has been slower than the administration's hoped. She attributed that to the previous weeks-long DHS shutdown, which she blamed on the Democrats. A key Republican senator says he will not vote to advance Todd Blanche's nomination to serve as attorney general until Blanche meets with victims of the late sex offender Jeffrey Epstein. North Carolina's Tom Tillis made the statement during the second day of hearings on Blanche's nomination. Here's NPR's Ryan Lucas.
9: Epstein survivors say they have been trying to meet with Blanche for months, but to no avail. Now, Senator Tom Tillis, a member of the Senate Judiciary Committee that will vote on Blanche's nomination, says Blanche needs to meet with Epstein survivors to get his support.
10: I expect that meeting to occur before I'm willing to vote out of this committee. And I'm trying to get to yes, but this is a very important part of getting to yes.
9: Tillis gave Blanche 2 weeks to make it happen. With Democrats united in opposition, Blanche needs the support of every committee Republican to advance his nomination to the full Senate. Ryan Lucas, NPR News, Washington.
7: A year after catastrophic flooding in the Texas Hill Country prompted lawmakers to overhaul the state's flood preparedness laws, residents are again watching rivers rise. The latest floods are blamed for at least one death, according to Governor Greg Abbott. The Texas Newsroom's Blaise Gainey has the latest.
11: Last summer, Governor Greg Abbott and lawmakers promised changes that would better prepare communities before the next disaster struck. That disaster struck this week when more than 20 inches of rain fell in areas across south central Texas. One of those laws helped place weather alert sirens along the Guadalupe River, which were activated Thursday during the downpour and rising waters. Other legislation put tighter regulations on overnight camps. Senator Charles Perry says he got texts from parents saying that their children were evacuated as a result of the measure.
12: One of the parents actually texted me and said the kids are safer today because of that bill.
11: The Texas Hill Country floods last year killed more than 100 people over the 4th of July weekend.
7: That's Blaise Gainey reporting. It's NPR News.
0: And with Michigan Public News, I'm Rebecca Hector. The controversial Line 5 tunnel plan is closer to reality after state agencies issued key permits yesterday. As Vivian Law reports, the proposal by Enbridge Energy would replace an aging segment of its oil and natural gas pipeline with one buried beneath the Straits of Mackinac.
13: The Department of Environment, Great Lakes, and Energy reissued water permits that expired, saying that public and private needs outweighed other criteria. A permit from the Department of Natural Resources requires Enbridge to reduce impacts on rare animals and plants. David Holtz coordinates the anti-Line 5 group Oil and Water Don't Mix.
14: But the bigger picture is that there should be no destruction. There should be no wetlands destruction. There should be no forest destruction for a project that is not needed.
13: Enbridge says the permits are an important step forward and that Line 5 continues to operate safely. I'm Vivian Law.
0: Enbridge Energy is among Michigan Public's corporate sponsors. Local officials in a community near Ann Arbor approved a tax break for a big tech data center this week. The Oracle and OpenAI data center is being developed in Saline Township by Related Digital. It has been met with significant opposition by local residents over potential environmental impacts. The township says there are regulations in place to mitigate those impacts. The township board approved a much smaller tax break than what Oracle proposed. Those companies did not respond to a request for comment. Michigan legislators included one-time funding of $350,000 for whitefish recovery in the Michigan budget. Officials say the decline in whitefish has become a crisis, so the one-time funding will be used to rescue the most vulnerable populations. The Michigan Fisheries Division is required to use it towards recovering and monitoring whitefish stocks. Continued funding for the species is not guaranteed, but officials say it's necessary to address systemic issues causing the whitefish decline, like invasive mussels. In Michigan Public weather, smoke from wildfires across the region today with some sunshine here and there. Highs today from the mid-80s to low 90s. This is Michigan Public News.
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3: Welcome to Stateside. I'm April Baer. On today's show, the architect who gave Detroit some of its most breathtaking spaces, Albert Kahn.
6: As both Packard and Ford built buildings around the country, they employed Albert Kahn to design their sales and service buildings and Ford's assembly buildings.
3: We'll be speaking to his biographer later this hour. But first, no matter where you are in Michigan today, you are no doubt noticing what's going on outside. Wildfires in Minnesota and Canada have swept smoke across the Great Lakes region, driving particulates to levels that we generally do not see. And it is dangerous out there. Health officials are urging you to limit your time outdoors and limit strenuous work. Professor Devin Payne Sturges teaches and researches environmental health science at the University of Michigan School of Public Health. We've invited her today to talk a little bit about what she's seeing. Professor Payne Sturges, welcome to Stateside.
16: Thank you so much.
3: Your work focuses on how folks experiencing economic disparities
17: you know, how they fare with environmental risk. And I know that oftentimes that has meant industrial pollutants. But can I ask, is wildfire smoke becoming part of what people in the field are paying attention to?
4: I would say yes. And the concern still stems from the health effects of what you just mentioned, like the PM2.5, the very tiny particles that are associated not only with pollution from industry or mobile sources like cars and trucks, but also they are present, right, in wildfire smoke. But in particular, there had been a study, I think back in 2021, that was able to identify how wildfire smoke, the particles, the mixtures, the gases that are affiliated with these wildfires are actually something like 10 times more toxic than air pollution coming from the factories and our cars and our trucks because of what is being burned as a result of these wildfires. And oftentimes, right, you had mentioned these concentrations can be much, much, much higher. So then we think about communities or populations who are already, you know, dealing with exposure to air pollution, say in low-income communities, in urban areas. These wildfire episodes are just compounding, I would say, the concerns we already have about the health effects, you know, due to exposures to these toxic air pollutants.
17: Detroit's air quality monitors are reading very high today. What is that level of particulate, smoke particulate, what is that likely to mean for people who cannot avoid breathing it?
4: Yes. So we, you know, can refer back to the, you know, the science that we already know about air pollution and health effects. You had mentioned the tiny little particles called PM2.5. We already know that those little particles can penetrate really deep into our lungs and actually enter our bloodstream. And they can pose significant risks to our, not only our respiratory system, but our cardiovascular system. I also want to mention that we do now know that being exposed to these tiny, tiny particles can also increase our susceptibility to respiratory infections. We also know that exposure to these tiny particles are increasingly being recognized as being harmful to our neurosystem because they actually can enter our bloodstream and actually pass our blood-brain barrier and actually cause inflammation. And so there's a more increasing recognition of the neurotoxicity of these air pollutants. And just when, you know, we were just talking about this, I'm looking outside my window right now and I can, you know, you can see the smoke, right? It is incredible. And I can also smell it. And I'm also beginning to think about then, like today, yes, of course, people are giving advice about people shouldn't spend too much time outdoors. But, you know, the folks who are really vulnerable are the outdoor workers, for example. So I currently do have a research project that is focused on the health and housing conditions of migrant seasonal farm workers. And these individuals, you know, who are really important to our food system, they have no protections. There is no requirement on employers about protecting these workers from these sort of incidents. And so people are still out there doing the harvesting, you know, doing that work.
17: And I feel like I should note, this is right in the midst of harvest season for some crops.
4: Yes, this is the height that we are at the height of the season. Yeah. And another thing that is sort of interesting to me also is that, you know, the advice about staying indoors, and I suppose you already know about this, but that the smoke outdoors, I mean, generally speaking anyway, outdoor air pollution can come inside. You know, it can infiltrate indoors pretty easily. And so if you don't have a filter, like high tech, you know, efficient filter, despite the fact that, you know, we are being told to stay indoors, if you, like I do have a filter in my house, it's likely those particles and that smoke is still coming inside. And in fact, as part of this other study that I am involved in with these migrant seasonal farm workers, we actually did indoor air quality monitoring last year during another one of these episodes, and we were able to see the signature spike of these wildfire smoke, both outdoors and at the same time indoors.
17: Wow. Well, where does that leave us in terms of trying to protect ourselves or those we care about? I mean, if you have K95s left over from your last bout of COVID, is it worth wearing those outdoors?
4: It totally is worth it. If you're very concerned about that, get those masks out, especially if you have to be outside. I would also say that, you know, our government has a responsibility to protect our health. We do have legislation, right, on outdoor air quality. But, you know, there are some concerns, at the federal level about some rollbacks of some of those protections. And so a lot of us are thinking about, you know, how can the states step in to fill in those gaps? And so I'm thinking about, you know, what are some ways that states could maybe enhance protections for outdoor workers, for example? What can states do to protect, you know, our vulnerable communities who may already be overburdened by air pollution? I'm also very concerned about what this might mean in terms of quality of air and how that might impact, you know, vulnerable populations like young children. We also know that exposure to wildfire smoke during pregnancy can have a significant negative effect. There are studies that demonstrate being exposed to high levels of these particulate matter can heighten the risk of preterm birth, for example. It can also lead to increased risk of like asthma attacks among, you know, people who already have asthma. So there are a lot of concerns, I would say, about, you know, this wildfire smoke.
17: You mentioned children, and I know this has been a focus of your work. Is there anything that you would recommend for precautions that people might try to take with their kids today? I know summer is a hard time to keep kids inside, but is it bad enough that you would think about limiting playground time if you had young kids in the house?
4: I definitely today, yes, and probably the next day too.
17: Yeah. Yeah. You mentioned the possibility of interventions, and I wanted to ask about this. We do have a major problem with the climate, and that switch is maybe not as simple to flip. But when you think about mobilizing state aid, when you think about mobilizing federal aid or regulation, what might that look like? I'm assuming you mean in terms of farm workers mandating some sort of respiratory protection or work stoppages.
4: Yes. For example, you know, there's already a movement towards enhancing heat protections for farm workers or outdoor workers. So a number of states have actually put forward what we call, I guess, a heat standard. So that's great. And to me, that opens the door for maybe the conversation about, well, what about these other things like wildfire smoke episodes that are becoming more frequent? And my understanding is that I think only two states right now, I think it's California and Oregon, I think have regulations in place for protecting workers from wildfire smoke while, you know, doing their, you know, their normal job activities. And I'm just wondering if maybe those two states or other states could be looking at California and Oregon and looking at those regulations as models, perhaps.
17: The federal government has been in a state of rolling back funding for public health. Do you have concerns about how we're keeping an eye on pollution and its impacts?
4: Oh, absolutely. So many people are very concerned that these rollbacks are just leaving us not well prepared, not well protected. It's not reliant on the science that already exists about the, you know, these health effects that we know that can be associated with air pollution in general, and then specifically this wildfire smoke. The federal rollbacks are leaving workers behind, and the federal rollbacks are leaving us all unprotected.
17: Professor Devin Payne Sturgis lectures at the University of Michigan's School of Public Health. Professor Payne Sturgis, thank you so much.
4: My pleasure. Thank you.
17: After that, a film festival that's trying to change the game somewhat for young filmmakers, as well as for audiences.
5: One of the big things that we are focused on as an organization, a big reason why we exist, really, is because we recognize that the landscape for independent filmmakers has changed dramatically, and I don't personally think necessarily for the better.
17: That's in a moment. Stay with us. This is Stateside.
0: And Stateside is on Michigan Public. I'm Rebecca Hector. Good afternoon.
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19: 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I'm Zoe Clark. 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
0: An air quality alert is in effect today and tomorrow across the state. In Michigan Public weather, you can expect smoke across the region today with some sunshine trying to poke through. Highs today from the mid-80s to low 90s. Tonight, partly cloudy with continued smoke. Lows from the mid-60s to around 70. It's 3:20.
17: This is Stateside. I'm April Baer. I hear you. I hear what you're saying. It's getting harder to find cheap summer fun. Well, good news. All you're going to need to attend an upcoming film festival in Grand Rapids at the Wealthy Theater is recyclable cans. The Cannes Film Festival, that's C-A-N-S, not Caen in the south of France, but actual Cannes, is a comical play on words of the prestigious French version. And it's happening for the fourth year in a row on July 17th and 18th. The festival's programming is aimed at spotlighting the work of Michigan filmmakers and stories about Michigan. This year's schedule looks busier than ever, including 4 feature films and more than 20 shorts, plus workshops and a happy hour. All you have to do is bring that recyclable can that you were going to redeem anyway for 10 cents in Michigan. Attendees are actually encouraged to bring as many cans as possible. Tran Huang Calvin is president of the Cannes Film Festival, and Nate Rules is director of one of the films that's going to be showing this year, Wronged, the Maurice Carter story. Tran Huang Calvin, welcome to Stateside.
5: Thank you for having me.
17: And Nate Rules, it's good to have you as well. Thank you for making a little time.
20: Yeah, happy to be here.
17: Tran, can you tell us the origin story of the festival?
5: There are a few different inspirations that came together, but the biggest one, really, I realized this, was that in eighth grade, I was in the Jennison Science Olympia team for junior high. And that year, we went to nationals, but we didn't really have any plans to go to nationals because normally we got third or fourth or fifth place. So we had to raise money within a month. And one of the things that we did was we went door to door knocking, asking for cans and bottles to deposit. And one thing was that it worked. We raised a good deal of money and got our way to nationals. And second was the reaction of our neighbors was really, really beautiful. They were surprised to learn about our team. And then they felt very proud and they wanted to find ways of helping more and staying connected because, you know, their local junior high was going to national competition. They're going to represent our community on the national stage. So, you know, that stuck with me as an experience. And a couple of years ago, 2023, this has been an idea that I kind of floated around. I'm kind of someone who thinks about a lot of different random things like, oh, you know, everybody's got cans. Why don't we just collect them all together and then give them to filmmakers. A lot of filmmakers like myself, we have films that may be on YouTube or something like that, just sitting there on what I call the YouTube graveyard and not doing anything, not being valuable to anyone anymore.
17: Yeah.
5: So bring that back, bring those films back to life, screen them in front of an audience and collecting a little bit of money for the filmmakers. I just want to make that happen. So we started with just a simple short film block in 2023. And that has grown into, you know, a real 501c3 nonprofit with a proper board and everything. And you're really trying to create a program and a full-on mission of supporting early and mid-career filmmakers and, you know, getting them better connected with their own community.
17: I mean, we make jokes about holding a bake sale to support our artists. But, I mean, this sort of brings new meaning to the idea of doing it by any means necessary. What kind of folks have turned out to watch the films in years past? Is it mostly just people who are involved in filmmaking circles themselves, or do you see the circle broadening?
5: The circle has definitely been broadening. You know, one thing that I've noticed that older folks, people who are near retirement or have retired but want to support their community now and are turning around looking like, how can I be a part of my community more now that maybe I'm not in my prime working career years. They have been some of the best supporters of art and community. And so, you know, just really trying to grow our program overall with all demographics and crowds has been really exciting to see. I remember last time was still just a short film block, but we raised over 120 bucks that time out of cans. And, we're getting somewhere. We are starting to break our personal records. Hopefully this year we break some more.
17: Amazing. Nate Rules, I wanted to ask more about the film that you made, Wronged. Maurice Carter is a guy from Benton Harbor who, as people may have guessed from the title of the film, was wrongly convicted and imprisoned. Can you tell us a little bit more about his story and why you decided that this was a film you needed to make?
20: Yeah. So Maurice Carter is actually from Gary, Indiana, but was wrongfully convicted in Benton Harbor. And really, what the film is about is Maurice being wrongfully convicted, but then wrongful convictions more broadly as well. We hear from a couple other people who have been wrongfully convicted themselves. And then it's the story of Doug Japkus, a local radio newsman who hears Maurice's story and seeks to help him receive an exoneration. And it's their partnership, their friendship together. And then I won't spoil how that all unfolds and what ends up happening. You'd have to come to the film to see how the story ends.
17: Sure. Why did you decide to enter it for Cannes?
20: Yeah, I think Cannes Film Festival, I could tell it was a local film festival that had, you know, a really good community aspect to it, connecting with other local filmmakers. Right here in Grand Rapids, where I live, the Wealthy Theater is a great venue. And I just wanted to be a part of it. And I knew some of the organizers of the festival and that there were people who were working hard to put together a really good festival. And I wanted to help support the work that they were all doing.
17: We heard a bit from Tran about the YouTube graveyard. And, oh, man, that just pierces me. I know that it's never been terribly easy to get independent films distributed and in front of eyeballs. But I think a lot of us on the outside of the process assume that, oh my gosh, there's all these streaming services now. You know, that must mean a whole lot more opportunities. Can you, Nate, say a little bit more about your own experiences trying to work the system, you know, as best you can in terms of festivals and other traditional channels to seek distribution and just sort of how that actually works?
20: Yeah, I think for me, I think it's really nice with festivals like this that you have like the in-person element of a group of people watching and experiencing the film together. In the case of this festival, too, there's a discussion panel afterwards. So for people in the audience to be able to ask questions of the filmmaker. So for me, a lot of the distribution of my films has been a lot of in-person venues around Michigan and, you know, other places as well. Being in Michigan, that's kind of been the majority of the screenings, because it's easier for me to attend with, you know, young children to care for as well.
17: Yeah.
5: I'll just add that that's actually the topic of our panel at 12:30 on Saturday. One of the big things that we are focused on as an organization, big reason why we exist really, is because we recognize that the landscape for independent filmmakers has changed dramatically, and I don't personally think necessarily for the better, in the sense that streaming services have a very distinct incentive structure. A film or a new title or a show has to add to their subscriber count more so than it has to add to views, because views result in having to pay for royalties or licensing fees or data costs, and they don't actually get more money from a marginal view. They only get more money from more subscribers. So that's why you see things like the appetite for major studios to purchase and distribute independent films is much lower. Their appetite for show episodes is down. That's why most shows now are like 8 episodes now instead of like 30. And so like the industry for us as filmmakers has been really changed dramatically. And what I realized is that we as independent filmmakers have to take a much bigger role in our own career success. Counting on specialization from the industry at large may not prove to be the best method, especially for early and mid-career filmmakers who still need a leg up. So that's a big reason why we exist. What we want to talk about on that Saturday panel.
17: If you're just joining us, my guests today are Tran Huang Calvin, who's president of the Cannes Film Festival, happening in Grand Rapids this weekend. And also with me is Nate Rules, producer and director of Wronged, the Maurice Carter story, which is one of the films that's going to be screened at the festival. Tran, I know that you're also involved in a film that's screening called Shoot, Shovel, and Shut Up. That's a great title. What would you want people to know about the film?
5: In transparency, I didn't realize the producers of that film were going to submit it to Cannes, and I don't think they realized I was the president of Cannes.
17: Really?
5: So I was very surprised.
17: Oh,
5: yeah,
17: my gosh.
5: The selection committee.
17: Okay.
5: I'm not in the selection committee, so that was all dealt with by them, but it was selected, and like, oh, cool, my movie's in. It's a short film I produced with the Moving Picture Institute. They're a nonprofit focused on helping filmmakers have an impact on the issues that we care about, mainly issues of human freedom and flourishing. And so my film, Shoot, Shovel, and Shut Up, that's an idiom that my listeners might be familiar with, mainly for, say, livestock farmers who have to decide whether or not to allow maybe an endangered gray wolf to prey on their livestock, or to have to shoot, shovel, and shut up and tell no one in order to protect their livestock, even though it is illegal against the Endangered Species Act. And so the point of my film, it's very Michigander. It's about the Kirtland's warbler, which is a famously endangered, previously endangered bird to Michigan, but in the years since has become flourishing again. And the film is about a rural family that's trying to start a new life, trying to sell their dilapidated farm, but the son discovers the endangered Kirtland's warbler on the property, and the son has to decide with the fate of his family in his hands what to do. And so I made that film because I wanted to talk about the strange incentives at the heart of endangered species law. The reason why the Kirtland's warbler has made a comeback is not because we punish landowners for having the bird on their property, but because we actually put real effort into growing the jack pine trees that they live in. And that's what brought them back. So there's a need to talk about maybe some of the laws we have that have unintended consequences needing to be looked at again, and really focused on what can we do to actually do the things that we want to do, like growing jack pine trees to bring back this species.
17: Trent, some of my fondest memories of film festival experiences have happened when maybe I got in to see a film that I was very excited about, but also maybe not getting into my first choice and stumbling into a film that was just a real delight. Can you tell us about other offerings that are happening beyond the feature film screenings at the festival?
5: Yeah, we have 3 short film blocks, so 22 short films. In those blocks, we have we have dramas, comedies, rom-coms, period dramas like my film takes place in the 80s, I suppose. A lot of great documentaries from across Michigan. Really great local stories you might not have heard of. And so, yeah, I personally, I love short films. I think they don't get the respect they deserve. You know, people revere the feature film, and they should, but the short film tends to get left by the wayside. So I love the variety bag aspect of a short film block. But, you know, we wanted to have those, but we also want to honor feature films because those are a major landmark in anyone's career. So, and it's a landmark I have not hit yet. I have not made my own feature. So I wanted to make sure we included some large stories and small ones as well.
17: Nate, when your films are screening at a festival, do you even have the time to like go and see what else is screening?
20: I'm good. So at the Cannes Film Festival, I'm hoping to make it to some other screenings this Saturday. There's been festivals that occurred pretty soon after our second son was born, and I wasn't able to make it for different reasons.
17: That's rough.
20: But yeah, I would try to go to the ones that I can. In my perfect world, I would be going to all the screenings at Cannes Film Festival. They have a really good lineup. I have some friends that have screenings on Friday, and I think I would encourage anybody that's able to make it to Cannes to see as many films as they can. There's a really good lineup.
17: It's also a fact that like a lot of filmmakers are still working and need to, you know, don't always get to hang around and leisurely take everything in. So
5: I have to thank my wife for allowing me to do a lot of these things, go on film festival circuits while having two kids. So shout out to my wife.
17: Gosh.
5: Thank you.
17: So Tran, the Cannes, how do the Cannes, I mean, it's such a great concept and a way to get people's interest in these films and coming out to the festival. But how much money have you actually been able to raise for filmmakers through collecting cans as people's admission?
5: After three of these previous short film blocks that we've done, we've raised over $257. So that's 2,570 cans. But this year is going to be our biggest one. We've never had a multi-day festival. We've never done the features yet. We've never done more than one short film block at a time. So for this one, I mean, I'm putting a goal of hopefully $1,000 of cans. And I was worried earlier this week, oh man, is that too many cans? Is getting on stateside on Michigan Public going to really throw us a curveball and we're going to have to figure out where to put these cans? But that would be a great idea. It'd be great to have a U-Haul truck that we have to pull in and fill the cans if we need to. So I'm inviting all of Michigan in on this challenge to get us $1,000 of cans, if not more. And maybe one year we'll break the record.
17: Let's manifest that. I love it. can I just ask both of you this, as we've been talking about, it's not necessarily a crazy easy time to be making your own film and telling your own stories. Not to say that it's ever been a cakewalk. The number of directors and producers who get to see their projects brought to large screens has always been relatively small. But can I just ask what keeps both of you going as you're working in film these days? Nate, why don't you start and then we can hear from Tran.
20: Yeah, for me, I really enjoy filmmaking. The more I do it, the more I enjoy it. And I'm working on a couple other documentaries right now. And also a lot of commercial type work is more of my day-to-day type projects. I work a lot with nonprofits and ministries. And for me, just hearing and helping tell the stories of especially voices that you wouldn't typically hear has just become a passion of mine, somewhat of a calling to me. I do work a lot with people that are incarcerated or who have been incarcerated. And those are voices that society doesn't always get to hear. We just need to be more empathetic and have more grace with people. And to be willing to hear the voices of others.
17: Yeah. Tran, what about you?
5: I similarly have been involved in the criminal justice space as a filmmaker. So the impact of the work that we do is what keeps me going, really. I just, my background, actually, if I didn't get to film school, I was going to go to University of Chicago for economics.
17: Oh,
5: so
17: wow.
5: I've always had this interest in econ and in policy. And I found myself volunteering with these organizations throughout college. And after college, when I was like looking for work, I realized that, you know, I was in a unique place in the world. I understood these organizations deeply, their philosophies internally. And they trusted me already because they got to know me. So that's where I really spun a lot of my work out of. It's the impact for me. It's so interesting. Filmmaking used to be so difficult. You'd have to Ken Burns would have to shoot 10-minute reels of film for an interview and then have to keep switching out every 10 minutes. We don't have that problem anymore. And yet it's still a challenge for independent filmmakers. And so I think just seeing our work get out there, reaching people, getting distributed or screened in front of real people who are actively engaged with our work, I think that's the most wonderful experience as a filmmaker.
17: Tran Hoang Calvin is president of the Cannes Film Festival, happening July 17th and 18th. You can get your tickets now. And by tickets, I mean cans. Cans that you're going to bring and redeem to get some cash in filmmakers' hands. We've also been speaking with Nathan Rolls, director of Wrong, the Maurice Carter story. Nate, Tran, thank you both so much for speaking with us.
5: Absolutely appreciate it.
20: Yeah, my pleasure. Thanks for having us.
17: We need to take a short break here. When we're back, the man who shaped some of Detroit's most iconic spaces, architect Albert Kahn.
6: You know, basically you had to work with light in order to keep the plants inside alive. And that was a requirement that most architects, I think, did not ever think about. They were providing shelter, but they weren't providing a healthy workplace.

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1: Ugandan musician turned political opposition leader Bobby Wine lives in exile in the U.S. That's after a crackdown by the country's authoritarian president following a disputed election. But even abroad, Bobby Wine remains deeply connected to his home. We speak with him about how he stays politically active in Uganda and the future of leadership in the country. That's next time on The World.
2: 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An air quality alert is in effect today and tomorrow across the state. Smoke from wildfires across the region, as we've been talking about. Some sunshine poking through, though. Highs today in the mid-80s to low 90s. Tonight, partly cloudy, continued smoke in the region, lows from the mid-60s to around 70. This is Michigan Public. It's 3:40.
3: This is Stateside. I'm April Baer. Architect Albert Kahn's fingerprints are everywhere in Detroit, and indeed across Southeast Michigan. From the Fisher Building, one of the golden jewels in Detroit's crown, to the historic factories of the Ford Motor Company and other automotive plants, to the Belle Isle Aquarium. A starchitect of the early 20th century, Kahn's graceful, powerful design logic stands among the hallmarks of an important time in the city's history, and they remain some of the most beloved spaces in today's Detroit. A new comprehensive biography of Kahn from scholar Christopher Meister offers new insight into Kahn's life and serves as a companion to anyone viewing the treasures of Southeast Michigan's built environment for the first time or the 1,000th. The book is called Albert Kahn's Daylight. Christopher Meister, welcome to Stateside.
4: Thank you.
3: You came to this project through your advocacy for the Belle Isle Aquarium. It is crazy to think how close we at one point were to losing it as the city was going through bankruptcy. Can you maybe talk a little bit about why that building was important to you? You have a love and admiration for many of Albert Kahn's designs.
4: Yes. You know, the Belle Isle Aquarium is the oldest aquarium in North America, and you know, having the oldest of anything is a distinction that they really can't take away from you. It's like you can have the newest aquarium, you can have the biggest aquarium, and someone can build a newer and bigger one, but they can't build an older one. So, you know, that's when I read that they were talking about closing it. I really thought that was a shame, and I got involved with the grassroots effort that was trying to prevent it from closing. And we weren't successful in that, but I had basically gotten the bug by that time. You know, previous to that, my understanding of Kahn was pretty superficial. I, you know, knew that he had designed a lot of factory buildings and, you know, some other buildings like the GM building in Detroit and the Fisher building across the street were well known. But, you know, the idea of really having a grasp on his whole career was something that I did not have.
3: Yeah. You wrote a little bit in the preface and then later in the book about the aquarium and the kind of experience that it provides for people who walk in there, likening it to a subterranean art gallery. For those who've never had the pleasure of being in it before, can you describe sort of how the space works?
4: Well, you go through this magnificent archway that has this really splendid fantasy of aquatic thematic ornamentation. You know, there's like cattail reeds in the spandrels of the arches, and the columns themselves seem like they're banded with dripping seaweed. The keystone

0: You're listening to All Things Considered from NPR News. Lafayette Park, a public green space within view of the White House, has long been a popular spot for political demonstrations. Now the Trump administration wants to put a permanent fence around it. As NPR's Rachel Treisman reports, some protesters worry that will make it harder for the White House to hear them.
1: Lafayette Park is a 7-acre plot directly north of the White House, filled with historic statues, paved walkways, and lush grass. But it's been closed to the public since January, when the Trump administration surrounded it with a chain-link fence. The National Park Service said that was for repairs ahead of the 4th of July.
2: Unless your calendar is way out of date, July 4th is gone. And this is still sealed off.
1: 83-year-old Marty Pearl is one of the protesters who showed up anyway, under Tuesday's

0: A quick detour now into brand and image and social media and reality TV. It comes in the form of a story I saw in Business Insider the other day about real estate brokers in the red hot and thus ridiculously expensive San Francisco housing market. Alcina Lloyd wrote it. Welcome to the program.
1: Thank you so much for having me.
0: When we say luxury real estate agents, what are we talking about here? Give me a sense of what these folks are doing.
1: They are working with multi-million dollar homes. So think of luxury properties in Los Angeles or Manhattan. They are working with clients that are sometimes a part of the 1%.
0: And you have to kind of look the part, which is the gist of this story.
1: Oh, definitely. You definitely have to look the part. You have to make these clients feel comfortable to interact with you. And that's what a lot of these agents are trying to do with their appearance.
0: Hundreds of dollars, thousands of dollars, clothes, Botox, all of that.
1: All of that. I mean, it really depends on what agent you're speaking with. Some are spending hundreds and some are spending thousands, like you said. One California agent that I spoke to estimates that she spent as much as $100,000 last year alone on clothing.
0: $100,000 is a lot of money, well above median household income, as we know. So this is not in the realm of reality for a lot of people. But in the same way that sort of haute couture trickles down to, you know, Target and all the rest of them, this is a brand play. It's a content creation play. It's all the stuff that we see now in a huge part of the rest of the economy.
1: Definitely. I think luxury real estate is obviously an extreme example, but I do think it reflects like a broader shift in today's culture where personal branding, aesthetics, and online visibility are becoming a key part of the job.
0: Yeah, keep going on that, because this is that to the extreme, right?
1: Oh, definitely. I think it's especially so with luxury real estate because we've seen so many reality TV shows pop up over the last couple of years. Shows like Selling Sunset, Selling the OC, Owning Manhattan. They kind of turned agents into quasi-celebrities. I think that glamorized aesthetic bleeds into client expectations, even for people that aren't on television.
0: Yeah. What is obliged to mention here, as with anything that has sort of a cultural moment tint to it, social media, right?
1: Oh, definitely. Social media is a huge, huge part of it. I think it's definitely raised the bar. I think agents used to rely heavily on networks and referrals.

0: To everyone who gave to Michigan Public during the last year, thank you. This has been a transitional year for public media, and your support made all the difference. You didn't just help us close the budget last year. You helped us turn the page. We don't take that lightly. Thank you for being with us.
1: Including Catholic ones, for example, should have to apply the law. It is possible, then, that these provisions will be struck down, but constitution lawyers in France say that it will not, after this historic vote by the French Parliament, challenge the principle of assisted dying itself, and that the bill will be on the statute books by the end of the year. John Lawrenson, Paris.
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0: 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By the PRX Ambassador Council, whose members include Serena Altschul, John and Kimberly Morch, Christopher Sakara, Jennifer Carroll, Belinda Kiley, Lawrence Hall, and Dan Tauber. 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
1: Good evening. 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
3: From Michigan Public, this is Stateside. I'm April Baer. Today, what to do to protect yourself from the smoke in Michigan's air.
4: Those little particles can penetrate really deep into our lungs and actually enter our bloodstream and pose significant risks to not only our respiratory system, but our cardiovascular system.
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5: Everybody's got cans. 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
6: Kahn's education ended at age 11, his formal education, when his family immigrated from Germany.
3: Those stories coming up today on Stateside.